0: David Nasser was a boy growing up in the privileged family of an Iranian military officer, a life made possible through years of modernization and economic reforms in the ancient kingdom of the Lion and Sun, Persia. But it was this very same progress that triggered a massive backlash and led to the overthrow and exile of the self-declared King of Kings, the Shah, and his royal court. That meant David's father and their family would need to flee the new Islamic Republic of Iran or face a terrible fate. Tonight he joins us to share his journey to freedom. David, welcome to State of Independence. Now, how old were you when you and your family made that escape from Iran? And what do you remember about those first moments?
1: Hey Joe, so good to be with you. I was 9 years old in 1979 when the Iranian Revolution took place. I vividly remember those days, Joe. I remember just being afraid for our lives when the Ayatollah Khomeini and his religious zealots began to, really turn everything that we held safe and sacred upside down. And so, I was a 9-year-old little boy who was a military kid. My father was high ranked in the military, and so I have vivid memories of just my dad coming home and talking to my mom and my family about how the government was being overthrown.
0: Wow. So here it is, you're 9 years old. You find out like one day, like probably after school, you know, you're expecting that your life is going to be right there in Iran. And then one day after school, you learn that, hey, you know, everything's going to change. And it ends up meaning you've got to move. And so you get on a plane, you fly to the United States with, I guess, all your belongings. I mean, you left your home, which is probably a nice home in Iran.
1: Yeah, it's actually a great question. Well, we needed to escape, Joe, but we had to pretend like we weren't escaping. At that time, they were killing everybody who was anybody in the old regime, and the government was being overthrown. And so we knew we needed to plan some kind of an escape plan. And so my mom at that time had some heart issues, and so we kind of leveraged that as an excuse to get out. We went to these cardiologists and doctors that she'd been going to see, and we cut a deal with them. We said, look, if you'll help us escape from Iran, in exchange, we'll give you our home, our cars, our clothes, everything, because we were leaving everything behind. And so they came in on the deal with us. And a few days later, my mom acted like her heart was bothering her. It was all fabricated, Joe. And the ambulance came and got her and took her to the hospital. And they took her in this back room. And they came out and said, hey, she needs emergency surgery that we should take her to Switzerland for. They have the technology for what she needs in Switzerland. And the whole family should go along for support. And so that was our kind of way to bypass the system and to be able to get out. And so we literally got two-way airline tickets, like we were going and coming back, and called for the house sitter, like we were going and coming back, and called for homework assignments, like we were going and coming back. But we weren't coming back. We were running for our lives. And I remember literally, Joe, holding my dad's hand in the airport, and his hand just kept shaking, and he kept saying to my mom, if they find out we're escaping and we're not planning on coming back, they're going to kill us right here on the spot. But they never did. And we flew over for this supposed surgery. But when we landed in Switzerland, instead of going to the hospital, we went to the American embassy, to the American consulate, and we pled for this thing called political asylum.
0: Wow. What a frightening... You know, it sounds so tame now, but in retrospect, it must have been absolutely frightening, especially for your father and mother. I mean, you know, their lives were on the line. I'm sure that there are probably people that your father knew that were killed. I mean, maybe some of his colleagues lost their lives who weren't able to escape. I'm just guessing.
1: Absolutely. Absolutely. You're absolutely right. I mean, we had seen many of my father's friends, killed during the first few weeks of the revolution. As a matter of fact, Joe, one of the things that instigated us knowing we had to get out as fast as we can, as far as we can from Iran, was the fact that I literally remember soldiers coming to our home. We lived in an army base in Iran, and they came to our home and they dragged my father out of our home. This was the very first week of the revolution, before we were able to escape. And as they were dragging my father out of our home, my mom was begging them, just please, just kill him quickly, just kill him quickly. And I remember when they took my dad out of the house, asking my mom why my mom was begging these soldiers to kill my father quickly. And she explained that it was because some of my father's closest friends who worked in the army with him, as the government had been overthrown, the day before had been taken to the same park where they were taking my dad. And that literally the people that had been taken the day before were tortured to death. They'd been slowly killed. And so my first memories of the Iranian Revolution as a 9-year-old little boy were just being terrified for our lives and just at least thinking, my dad's going to be killed. At least he'll maybe be killed quickly and not be slowly tortured. But that afternoon, my father was not tortured. He instead, just by God's grace and providence, was given a few more days to, and when he came home, that's when he said, man, we've got to put this on front burner and get out of Iran as fast as we can. And so we literally had friends that whose lives were lost. We had friends whose lives were completely turned upside down. And so we were leaving everything behind, but at the same time we had an opportunity to see my father not be executed.
0: Yeah. So you get to Switzerland.
1: Scary times for sure.
0: Yeah. So from Switzerland, you come to the United States of America. Did you know where in the U.S. you were going to be flying?
1: Yeah, we were stuck in Europe for 9 months. When we got to Switzerland, the Iranian hostage situation was taking place. Over 50 Americans were held hostage in the American embassy in Iran. Iranians were burning the American flag. They were calling America the Great Satan. On top of all that, they were chanting death to America on the streets. And so we were from the wrong place at the wrong time. And so we were stuck in Europe for about 9 months trying to make it to the United States. And after 9 months, God just miraculously opened the doors, Joe, and we finally were allowed to come to the United States. And so this is crazy. We moved, of all places, Joe, to Killeen, Texas, because my dad had taken flight training at Fort Hood, which is near borders Killeen, Texas. And so he knew Texas, he knew military town. And so we ended up in all places in the middle of the Iranian hostage situation as political asylum refugees, basically, Texas, small town Texas, a military town. So I called it a wedgie waiting to happen. And I was from the wrong place at the wrong time, wrong haircut, wrong clothes. Talk about ultimate fish out of water. And we don't move to Irangelis, where there's like literally tens of thousands of Iranian immigrants.
0: Right.
1: We moved to Texas, small town, military town, Texas, where it's just so patriotic. And so things didn't go easy for us at first.
0: Well, you don't know English, I'm sure. So maybe you had some English, but you have to learn English, which is not for as a 9-year-old. And then you got to fit in. I mean, not just learn the language, but then you have to fit in at school. How does that go?
1: That's right.
0: How does that go for you?
1: Yeah, it didn't go. Great question, Joe. It didn't go well at first. I mean, I got the wrong haircut, the wrong clothes, the wrong language. I am completely, this kid who just does not look like anybody else. And things didn't go well for me at first. Honestly, in the very beginning of all of this, when we came to America, I remember thinking, we've come here essentially as refugees, but America didn't feel like a refuge to me. It didn't feel like a safe place because being from the place that was not unpopular, being the kid who didn't speak the language, being the kid who didn't look the same, feel the same, I come into the American, elementary school, Joe, and I am the outcasted kid. And so I was the kid who got called bean dip every day and heard all the 7-Eleven jokes every day. And I didn't speak the language. And so I literally remember seeing over and over again, 15 birthday party invitations go out, and there were always 16 of us in the classroom.
0: Wow.
1: And so here we'd escaped halfway across the world to come to what would hopefully had been a safe haven for us. But we had exchanged in one way, in my world, one kind of terrorism for a whole other kind. We'd escaped from physical terrorism to emotional terrorism. And the weapon of mass destruction, when you're a 9-year-old little boy, as far as to being terrorized is not so much even the mean things people say about you, but it's when they pretend like you're not even worthy of being acknowledged. And so I was the kid that always got picked last at all the sports, always was kind of the outcasted kid for years and years. And so things were pretty tough when we first got here. I mean, they were physically safe. Obviously, we'd escaped from Iran and my father's life was not in physical danger, but they were not emotionally safe days for us. Yeah. And so, yeah, we had a pretty uphill battle for years and years. And also, for years, that was me.
0: You're from a Muslim country, so your family is like a lot of families in America. I mean, you were nominally Muslim. I don't know that you were religious. Your family was not really a religious family, but you were Muslim from a Muslim country, Muslim. And here it is now, you're in Christian Texas. And so what was that like? I mean, did Christian folks welcome you with open arms and say, well, we know you're Muslim, but we love you anyway, and come to our church? Or what happened? I mean, they weren't nice to you in school initially, but tell me more.
1: Yeah, well, for years, I was kind of the outcasted kid. And like you said, we came from a Muslim heritage. We were Shiite Muslims by heritage. My mom didn't wear a chador, and so we weren't devout Muslims, but more cultural than anything else. But again, that just added one more layer of fish out of water, one more layer of just being the kid who just didn't belong and just felt like, here we just kicked halfway across the world to come to a place where I was just going to be the kid who was going to spend the weekends alone and was not going to have a whole lot of friends and was going to get picked last at all the sports. And that was me all the way through elementary school. That was me all the way through, junior high. And I was kind of the outcasted kid. And honestly, when I look back on those years, there wasn't a whole lot of touch points where people were super kind, and gracious. There were a few encounters with some Christians that had shown kindness and grace to us. But I think maybe in one sense, we just felt unreachable because we were this Iranian Muslim family, And so that was us until the day my freshman year in high school was about to start, when all of a sudden my dad, Joe, felt sorry for me. He heard me crying in my bedroom, and I came in and I told him all that was going on and how I was always kind of that outcasted kid, the fish out of water. And he felt sorry for me. And so my dad invited me to get in the car with him, and he took me to the mall and he gave me an extreme makeover. And on the outside, I made, I got new clothes, new haircut, new shoes, new everything. Same insecure kid on the inside, Joe, but different on the outside. And there was a 180 flip during my high school years. And I found friends all of a sudden. I walked into the American high school having the right haircut, the right clothes, the right, outfits and stuff. And instantly I learned how to play high school. I learned that so often people care more about the clothes that you wear than the person that you really are. The label that you wear than the character of who you truly are in your essence. And my high school years became those years where I found acceptance, but it wasn't true acceptance. I found how to end up at the right lunchroom table, how to act cool, even though if it meant I was actually acting cold to certain people, how to dump the right girl before she could dump me to climb the social ladder in high school. And it's so true, where it says in the Bible, what good is it for a man to gain the whole world but to forfeit his soul? Because, Joe, on paper, it looked like I had solved the problem of not being accepted. But at least when I was a nobody, at least I was David the nobody, and all I'd become is just this gutless wonder who was just pleasing the crowd. And so my high school years became a bit of a bonfire of vanities. I mean, I just partied a lot and did everything and anything just to be accepted by the crowd.
0: How'd you come to Christ?
1: Yeah. So right after high school, great question. Right after high school, one night, I was in a car with a buddy of mine, to be very honest, we weren't, this guy invites me to church, but he wasn't a devout Christian. We were in the car together, And I had told them how I was down about the fact that we graduated from high school and everything that we'd built up in high school as far as popularity had kind of fizzed away when we got our cap and gown. And we're smoking weed, to be honest, me and this guy. We're passing this joint back and forth. And he felt sorry for me, and he invited me to church because he said, hey, in America, outside the American high school, the youth group, the church, the mega church youth group is the next big social ground. And that's the first time I ever got invited to church. It was right after high school by a buddy of mine, completely not for spiritual reasons, but for social reasons. He said, hey, come visit our youth group. But Joe, I told him, I said, there's no way my father will let me go to church. I said, you know, we're Muslims by heritage. Obviously, I was in a good one. I was getting stoned in a car. Right. But I told him, I said, man, but my dad's a Muslim. We're Muslims. And so there's no way my dad's going to let me go to a Christian church with you. And he kept on me. And so on that Saturday night, he insisted that I at least ask my dad. So we got out of the car. We go in my home. And it's almost midnight, you know, and I'm walked down and I asked my dad, it was midnight, and I walked into knocked on their bedroom door, and I asked them if I could go to church. And instead of saying no, which I thought he was going to quickly say, Joe, I thought my dad's going to say no, my friend's going to hear, he's going to leave me alone. Instead, my dad asks the name of the church. He's curious and wants to know what church my friend wants me to go with him to the next morning. And what I didn't know at that time when I was asking my dad if I could go to church was that the few weeks prior to that Saturday night, there were these people who had come to my father's restaurant. My father had opened up a restaurant in our city. And this guy named Aubrey Edwards, who was the worship leader at this church, and a couple of other Christians from that church had come to my dad's restaurant to eat. And while they were shorthanded on wait staff during that lunch rush, and Aubrey and the guys that were at the restaurant saw how they were getting bad service, that was happening, instead of complaining about the bad service, they saw it as an opportunity to serve my dad. And Joe, they got up and they rolled up their sleeves and they helped my dad out for 2 hours during that lunch rush and just volunteered as busboys and waiters. Then they went back the next day and did it again. Then they went back the next day and did it again. Can you imagine four mega church pastor guys carving out their iCal and just going and being busboys and waiters for 3 days in a row? And at the end of that, they had invited my dad, my Muslim military dad who owns a restaurant, to choir practice. And because kindness is a superpower, my dad, Joe, went to choir practice. And then they passed around a piece of paper during choir practice, and everybody signed up for shifts to serve as waiters and busboys at my dad's restaurant for free. Wow. And so for 2 weeks, Joe, that had been happening, and I didn't know any of this because we were not the kind of family that had family conversations, you know, at dinner. And fast forward 2 weeks later, I'm asking my dad on a Saturday night, kind of half stoned, if I can go with my buddy to church. And instead of saying no, because the church had been kind to him, he asked me the name of it. And then my buddy yelled out the name to answer my dad of the exact same church as the people that had been helping him out. Mm-hmm. So my dad hears the name and he goes, oh, I know those people. You can go there, but only there. And so my story is not about some Iranian kid that turned out okay. It's about a worship leader who led worship, but not with a guitar in his hand, but with a towel in his hand and a mop in his hand at my dad's restaurant.
0: Wow.
1: And these people have served my dad. And so my dad heard the name of it. And then he goes, I know those people. You can go there, but only there. And so I got to go to church for the first time because of the kindness, you know, of a church that showed up at my dad's restaurant. And so I went to church, and man, when they saw me coming, it was like the 10:40 window had come to them. They just started making me feel welcome. And Joe, for the next 8 Monday nights in a row, these Christians came to my house. They had this thing called visitation. We called it harassment. But man, you know, for 8 Monday nights in a row, I didn't have to go to their church. They came to my home and they knocked on, you know, my door on Monday night and said, can we come in for a few minutes? And they came in and they kept sharing the gospel with me. They kept telling me that God so loved me that he gave his one and only son, that if I believe in him, I won't perish but have eternal life. And I heard the gospel for 8 Mondays in a row and for 8 Sundays in a row, because love is a magnet and kindness is a superpower. They would come to my house on Sunday mornings and drag me to church as well. And I say drag me, but I wanted to go because love is a magnet. Yeah. And after 8 weeks of hearing the gospel, I gave my life to the Lord and everything shifted.
0: Wow. Well, David Nasser's extraordinary life story didn't end with an escape from Iran. His ministry as a pastor has blessed tens of thousands of families and young adults. And now he's helping Americans understand the heart of the Persian people. More of David's story when we return. Don't go anywhere.
2: Joe Watkins' State of Independence is a production of Lighthouse TV, positively different. Made possible in part because of the support of viewers like you.
0: In recent months, the conflict with Iran has hidden most of the underreported and important movements in recent history. The explosive growth of the underground church in Iran, what numbered in the thousands a decade ago, has by some estimates climbed to between 1 and 3 million Christian believers. Observers say the Iranian church is among the fastest growing Christian movements in the world. So David, hey, how, as somebody who came from Iran, how do you explain what's happening in Iran? What does that look like to you?
1: Yeah, I think that's a really great question. I think the people in Iran have had it with what I call religion gone wrong. I think they've stood in line for 5 hours for a loaf of bread and have had a lot of time to think about how is this religion working out for us. I think when you think about the grip of Islam really the IRGC and these mullahs in Iran and how they've just governed in the past few years, they've really turned a generation of young people away from a desire for Islam. And so in one sense, you would think that they would have no taste for religion, but at the same time, I think they have a real appetite for redemption. And so it has been real fertile ground as they're losing their parents' faith, Islam, and wondering if there's more out there, that they are turning to Christianity. The fastest growing church in the world currently is the underground church in Iran. And the church in Iran is seeing its finest hour. And I think so much of that is because the younger generation of Iranians are, and even older people in Iran are done with fear-based religion and are looking for faith-based, you know, redemption. And they're finding it in the gospel. And so, you know, obviously, to be the underground church in Iran means you're putting your life at risk, because these are churches that are meeting in homes in secret, but they're just winning their neighbors to the Lord. And they're using kindness to step into the gap, into the life of people. And in a moment where there's so much desperation, drug addiction is rampant in Iran. In a moment where, everything seems to be just so under the current of this regime, the church is seeing its finest hour. And it's exciting to hear how literally millions of people have come to know the Lord through the underground church in Iran. And the other thing I'll throw in on top of that is that we just continue to hear incredible stories of how God is appearing to people all over the Middle East, especially in Iran, through dreams. People continue to report that they went to bed and they fell asleep and a man in the white robe appeared to them in a dream. And so I think the Holy Spirit's doing an amazing work of just softening the soil, you know, so that when the church comes and shares the gospel with somebody, they're going, man, I've already had visions and dreams about this man in the white robe. And so I think the church in Iran is seeing its finest hour.
0: Amen, brother. Thanks so much, David. Get to know David Nasser and his ministry at davidnasser.com and get a copy of his life story, Jumping Through Fires. What a powerful story.

0: conversion, because in Iran, it is a choice. It is a life and death choice, but it's also a rejection of lifestyle. So you are putting your property, you're putting your family relationships, you're putting your cultural identity on the line. What David is doing right now, which is helping translate that experience to Americans today, through the power of kindness and hospitality, that we can do something in this moment, which is to be open and ready when you see a hijab in your neighborhood, when you see someone who looks like they were beamed in from the Middle East. Know that they are in 9 times out of 10, not just open to friendship and relationship, but they are open to having you in their home, and you'll spend a lot of time not just learning their story, but learning about them personally. And these are cultivating deep friendships and relationships takes a long time, and not to give up. This idea that people are not unreachable is a powerful one.
1: Yeah, and I like what he said about kindness.
0: The superpower.
1: Yeah, indeed.
0: Yeah.
1: Well, David Nasser could never have imagined a story like the one God has written for him and his beautiful family. And today we're beginning to see the outlines of an even bigger story for the land of his birth, Iran. No matter what happens politically, the transformation of the hearts of millions of Iranians is unstoppable. I can't wait to see what God has planned for that beautiful nation. Take a minute to let me know how this conversation with David Nasser spoke to you with a note in the comments section at joewatkins.org. I'll read and respond to every one of them. For Jeff Coleman and the entire team behind the cameras, thanks for watching. From Philadelphia, America's first capital, I'm Joe Watkins. We'll look for you back here next week.
0: It is, because it's our story today. It's
2: 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Positively different.
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0: Our nation was born 250 years ago here in Pennsylvania, 250 years ago to this week, and it was important to the founders, not just that we have freedom, but that we have independence and a strong agricultural sector. 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
0: Welcome to the show. We're talking about agriculture today, the foundation of all the other sectors of the economy. If people can't eat, then they can't have industry, they can't have technology, they can't have anything because they can't live. It's also important to the virtue of the Republic. At least that's what Thomas Jefferson thought, and he seems to have been a very insightful man. We have another insightful man here with us today. He's the dean of the delegation of the Republicans, the senior Republican from Pennsylvania. His name is G.T. Thompson, and he is also the chair of the extremely influential Agricultural Committee. Mr. Chairman, thanks for joining us today.
2: Hey, Jerry, happy independence. And

0: Thank you for having me on your show. Very much appreciate it.
1: Well, happy Independence Day to you as well. You know, I got a little, like, goosebumpy when you said that, because this is, it's a global historical event. And a lot of people, they look at the Declaration. I look at Thomas Jefferson's writings, and he saw farming and agriculture as essentially the key to being an independent republic, that you couldn't just be a huge industrial power with no agriculture base, with concentrations of capital, and still be a healthy republic. I'd like to ask you to reflect on that now, 250 years later, since that's your core focus in Congress.
0: Yeah, well, Jefferson, we know, was a brilliant man, obviously, and we think of him, many people regard him from very different perspectives as a founding father of writing documents. But he was also insightful. He knew even back then that a nation that cannot feed itself, you know, is vulnerable, that a nation without food security risks national security. If you ever become dependent on another country for your food supply, we never want to see that happen. And we work hard, obviously, legislatively, as I lead the I'm the first member of Congress from Pennsylvania to chair the House Agriculture in over 170 years. We've had three, one in 1820 when the committee was created, one just prior to the Civil War. I'm not saying they had anything to do with the Civil War. I don't know for sure. And now today. And it is, it really is, it's our number one industry in the Commonwealth of Pennsylvania, number one industry in the nation. When you look at the number of jobs, the economic impact, and the positive impact that agriculture, which I define as science, technology, and innovation, has on the economy, on the environment, on the climate. It just, it's just a real honor and a privilege to lead the U.S. House Agriculture Committee.
1: Well, one of the things that I've been noticing in my sort of day-to-day work, where I talk to corporations about governance, is how much I've seen the emergence of what I call the war on food. Where activists seem to attack fundamentally the way food is produced in America. It's under the sustainability agenda, but you know they don't pay any attention to what it takes to feed 10 billion people in the world. There's a lot of attack on meat production. There's a lot of attack on milk production. There's almost like a contempt. I don't quite get this, why someone would hate a food group, but there's like a contempt for dairy. Have you noticed that? Do you know what I'm talking about?
0: I know exactly what you're talking about. 15 years ago, the U.S. House of U.S. Congress, actually, and under President Obama, they demonized whole milk and whole milk and flavor, and took it out of our school system. So the kids were only provided an opportunity to drink non-fat milk, which is really just watered down. And if you've ever had non-fat chocolate, well, that's just disgusting, quite frankly. And it was a battle. It took me 15 years, but a piece of legislation called Whole Milk for Healthy Kids, I'm proud to say, was restored. I was proud to stand in the Oval Office with President Trump when he signed my legislation into law. And now today, our schools have the opportunity to be able to provide our kids the most nutritious beverage that God ever created. And that really is whole milk. It really contains all the essential elements and nutrition that, you know, that quite frankly our kids are missing today. So, you know, it is a battle, Jerry. I mean, we really have to take these things on. There are activists that the only thing that they have is emotion. The good part is what we have is we fight for these hardworking farm families and for agriculture is the science is on our side.
1: Well, that's the thing. And you see new science all the time. The demonization of saturated fats, for example. The demonization of dairy. I was just reading some new research on omega-15 fatty acids, which is incredibly healthy. And I thought, I want to get some of that. Okay, where do you find it? Oh, it's found mainly in whole milk dairy products. So we've suppressed the growth of children. We've suppressed intellectual and mental development by suppressing these important food groups. We need to go to a break. Let's come back and talk about that a little bit more. And also just the war on cows. Some people think cows are affecting the weather. I'm a little skeptical about that. And then your important new this week labor reform bill. So Chairman G.T. Thompson will be back with us in just a moment.
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7: I'm a retired staff sergeant with the U.S. Army. We were on a training mission. We hit the ground. I was in the hospital for 20 months recovering. Before Wounded Warrior Project, my life was not much of anything. I rarely left the house. Wounded Warrior Project has helped me really meet with other guys, other warriors, other families. I have a second chance because of your help, and I have such debt to you for that. Thank you so much.
8: Battles aren't won solely on the field. Battles are won within. Over enemies of fear. Enemies of doubt. In that place where promises are kept. 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
1: Welcome back. We're talking about agriculture and what I call the war on food. Am I overstating it? I don't think so. I see it everywhere in our culture, especially a contempt for largely it's coastal elites having a contemptuous attitude towards the sort of food that we grow in the Midwest or the rest of the country. A lot against dairy, a lot against pork, a lot against meat cows, etc. Well, the chairman of the Agricultural Committee is here talking to us about that important sector that he oversees. So is it my imagination? There seems to be almost like a coastal elite contempt for the sort of stuff that we grow here in the rest of the country. Do you see that, sir?
0: Well, the attack is on agriculture nationwide, Jerry. You know, it's as much applied to Pennsylvania farms, you know, which are average about 300 acres, or you get out into the Midwest where, you know, it's flat, the geography's a lot different. You know, the farms are tens of thousands of acres. But it's an attack on all of agriculture. You know, and it comes down to even with climate change, they put a bullseye on the back of the American farmer. And they do that based on emotion. I think they do that in a way where they're trying to convince the general public that their lies are truth, but they're not. And we confront that with data. I like to say, even on the climate issue, and you know, they blame the cows for contributing to climate change, but these activists even aren't smart enough to know which end of the cow where CO2 is released. It's the front end. It's not the back end. I like to say, and I think the data backs it up, that the climate champions of the world are the American farmer. You know, because of our modern day agriculture practices. All those fields, those trees, even the livestock help with, like those cows will help stimulating root growth. We sequester far more carbon than what we emit.
1: Yes.
0: Yeah. And so we are, I'm real very proud that agriculture is really the leader in making for a better environment and a better climate.
1: The cows eat the grass. The more the grass is eaten, you get down closer to ground level. They have to throw out stronger root systems, makes the grass grow faster. You get more grass growth. Go ahead.
0: Well, and throw in the hooves. Those cows working those pastures, every time and they're constantly moving, right, as they eat, as they move around, they're really massaging the roots, the soils, and they're helping that root growth occur by using their hooves. So I look at it this way. It's a system that God set up, and it's a good system.
1: Yeah, well, I'm glad you brought that up, because there is a kind of a religious element to this, right? I mean, Israel was a land flowing with milk and honey. So I'm inclined to think that milk probably is not evil, despite what other people think it is. All right, so let's talk about your new legislation. So if the Farm Bill, I think, is with the House of Lords right now. It's kind of stuck there. Am I right about that?
0: It's in the hands of a very capable man. Actually, he was a mentor of mine, Congressman John Bozeman. He was in the House when I came in. We were Bible study buddies. And so I'm very confident that Senator Bozeman, he's moving this forward. He already released a draft. They're out for a couple of weeks. When they come back, I suspect he'll introduce the bill. And I'm looking forward to working with him. He'll do whatever he has to do to get 60 votes in the Senate. And then we're going to go to conference committee. And I had the privilege this time around of chairing that conference committee. So I intend to make sure that at the end of the day, we fix anything that the Senate might do to it that I don't care.
1: And it doesn't get watered down like that skim milk that they were forcing on school children.
0: That's right. No non-fat farm bill.
1: We want a high protein farm bill. All right. And also, you just introduced legislation. I think it was this week. Reforming the labor system. There's a shortage of people to work farms. So you're trying to reform, I think it's H-2A, is that the code?
0: It's a non-immigrant visa, temporary visa worker. Temporary worker visa. It's been around for a while. Actually, it was created when Ronald Reagan was president of the United States, but it's never been updated. And quite frankly, it is, it needs to be updated. When it was first created, a lot of farmers said, man, that this is what saves us from bankruptcy, to be able to have these additional employees. And it really was a supplemental thing at that point, because at that point in the mid 80s, a lot of Americans were still doing this type of agriculture work. But today, I'll give you an example. And when it was first started, even in 1996, midway point, there were 11,000 applicants for these positions, for agriculture positions. In 2025, there were over 400,000. And of those, only 182 were American citizens seeking these types of positions.
1: It's just the reality of the labor market. Americans, including the intellectuals who attack this sort of thing, are not interested in going out there and picking tomatoes.
0: And America has a choice. You're either going to import your food supply from foreign countries, or you're going to import temporary workers from other countries
1: who are vetted.
0: I think the best bet is getting the workers. We don't ever want to have to import our food from anywhere else in the world.
1: Yeah, I think you're right about that, and I wish it well. Thank you, Chairman Thompson, for being with us today. Really appreciate it.
0: Jerry, my pleasure. Thank you so much.
1: And we'll be right back.
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0: Habitat for Humanity has helped tens of millions of people around the world build their lives on their own terms. But we have so much more to do. Because 1 in 3 people on Earth still don't have a safe, affordable home. We believe everyone deserves a place to call home. Will it be easy? No. But we're not afraid of getting our hands dirty and doing the hard work. But we can't do it alone. We need you. Because all of this starts with home. And home starts with you.
1: This broadcast of Pennsylvania Newsmakers is brought to you by the Association of Pennsylvania State College and University Faculties, representing the faculty and coaches who are devoted to providing quality public higher education for Pennsylvania's college students.
2: Would you trust California to run America's food supply? I wouldn't, but in some sense, in some areas, they already are. We talked with Congressman G.T. Thompson about that a little earlier in the program, and his farm bill is designed to remedy some elements of that. Here to talk more, to get a little bit more into the details, is Brian Humphries, who's the CEO of NPPC. Brian, welcome to the program. Really appreciate you being here.
3: Well, really appreciate the opportunity to be here. Thank you.
2: So let's talk about ways where California is using its market power to essentially become a de facto regulator for industries that don't function, for the most part, in California, but where California has that buying power. What exactly are they doing?
3: Yeah, absolutely, and really appreciate the question because it's a fascinating case study. And so state of California passed a ballot measure a number of years ago that said you can only sell certain pork products into the state of California if they meet these arbitrary standards. And let's set aside the farmer for just a moment here that has to navigate all this, and let's talk about the impact. Since this has gone into effect, the pork prices in the state of California, pork loins are up 32% over the rest of the country. Ribs are up 22%. Hams and shoulders are up 16%, and bacon is up 16%. And so they've added this extra cost burden to the citizens of California at a time when we're all worried about food prices. But let's take a step back. What's interesting here, Jerry, is this law is not all pork products. For instance, cooked bacon can still be sold in the state of California, but uncooked bacon cannot. They have to meet these standards. And so from a farmer perspective, a packer perspective, the arbitrariness of this law has created massive burdens throughout the entire supply chain. And for the farmer aspect, we raise pigs in climate-controlled barns with a lot of science and technology, but in order to meet California standards, a farmer down the road here had to build a very specific barn to meet California standards, while somebody down the road who didn't build a new barn can't access California's market now because of this rule. So it's arbitrary. It creates a burden on the farmer, and it creates a massive burden for consumers in the state of California.
2: Yeah, and as I sort of in my other job, when I engage with corporations about corporate governance, I see increasingly stuff on corporate ballots pressuring companies in a certain direction. And it's an activist group. It's somebody, the closest to a farm they ever are is when they're flying from San Francisco to New York and they're 35,000 feet above farms. They got no idea how it actually works out there. They have no idea what's actually safe for hogs or for farmers because they're just trying to do like animal rights, but they trample each other under certain circumstances, right? Farmers do not make money by having their herds trampled. They make money by having those herds, you know, treated well. We're going to go to a quick break, and let's talk about sort of the disconnect between the activist community and just the reality of people. Farmers don't need to be told how to farm by non-farmers. And that's, I think, what we're seeing, and they've basically done that through California, and I think also in violation of the Constitution. We can talk about that when we come back as well with Brian Humphries, CEO of NPPC. We'll be right back.
1: 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Inspired physicians committed to the good health of Pennsylvanians and the advancement of the practice of medicine.
4: We understand an upside-down world, but they're writing us off before we get to the starting line. 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
2: We're back. We're talking about Californication of American food supplies and supply lines, how the state of California and its activist community is essentially imposing its will on the people who grow food for us. Apparently, they know better than farmers how to farm. Here to talk about that is Brian Humphreys, CEO of NPPC, which is a group that represents those farmers. So he works for those farmers, not for activist groups. Let's talk a little bit about the constitutional element, because it's the 250th anniversary of America. It was midwifed here in Pennsylvania 250 years ago this week. They set up a system of federalism. Some things are national issues. Some things are state issues. They were super clear. No regulation of interstate commerce. States couldn't regulate each other. And yet it seems like one big blue state is trying to regulate everybody else. Is that constitutional? Is it consistent with the principle of the founders?
3: I would argue not, right? Article 1, Section 8, Clause 3 is a section that we've discussed a number of times here, right? And it says that, Congress shall regulate among the many states. And what they were after when they put that in there, if you go back and read some of the founding documents, was that they did not want the states to regulate trade amongst themselves, that there should be free movement of goods between states, and that it was Congress's job to regulate that. Now, we sued state of California, went all the way to the Supreme Court over this, and in the Supreme Court ruling, while we lost the case, what the justices said in the majority opinion was that they agreed this is a problem, but it was Congress's problem to fix. And so we have gone to Congress. And thank you for G.T. Thompson, Ashley Henson, Joni Ernst, Chuck Grassley, who have championed this issue, not only on behalf of American hog farmers, but really on behalf of the American Constitution, as you mentioned this week, 250th anniversary, as we fight back against these burdens here.
2: Yeah, just Article 1, Section 8, Clause 3. I feel seen here. We in Pennsylvania feel seen. And the fact that it's Article 1 gives us a little hint whose job
3: Absolutely.
2: It is, right?
3: Yep.
2: So it's a congressional fix, and I think we're on our way to a congressional fix. And even if the court, you know, I don't know if they erred or not. I'm not a lawyer. Certainly this sort of thing is against the spirit of the Constitution. If California mm-hmm. or New York figure out ways, they've done this with sustainability mandates, with energy, and all sorts of other things. But we've got a Congress that should be dealing with it, and it sounds like they are dealing with it. So, one of the things that stands in the way is an economic reality created by government, which is that if you have guest workers who want to work on farms, Americans mm-hmm. generally are not lining up to work on farms for the most part. Some are, and some are. There's a move back to the farm. God bless them. But when it comes to the manual labor of that, we have a pretty high standard of living. And so people are sort of coming up That's a great job for them, but it might not be a great job for Americans who've been here multi-generations. And so you're trying to streamline the process of getting approval for vetted workers. So it's not illegal immigrants, blah, blah, blah. It's vetted workers, as opposed to using illegal immigrants. So that's the labor bill. I think it's reforming H-2A. What do you think about that labor bill?
3: Outstanding work by Chairman G.T. Thompson right there in Pennsylvania. And he did an outstanding job of listening to the concerns of American agriculture, recognizing the challenges we have. Jerry, to your point, I think there's a disconnect here of folks wanting to work on farms. I think a lot of folks would. But I'm thinking about an area of Iowa and even Pennsylvania where the unemployment rate may be below 3% or even 2%. There's just not enough people in those areas to work on those farms. And so, to your point, a legal path, a terrific opportunity not only to find folks willing and wanting to come to rural America to work on those farms, but to help rebuild rural communities. These folks come into these rural communities, they rent places, they spend their money in rural areas, and those are jobs that otherwise are simply not going to be filled.
2: Right, they're not taking jobs from Americans. They are doing jobs that Americans aren't doing because we have a low unemployment rate and we're a growing economy. But without them, we cannot remain the protein food superpower that we are and could be even greater in the future. Thank you, Brian Humphries, for being with us. Thank you for joining us for this edition of Pennsylvania Newsmakers.

0: I don't think that many kids in my son's school even do it.
1: He makes fun of his friend who vapes.
2: He would never try it.
3: She's into soccer.
1: She's on the honor roll.
3: She's just not the type.
2: No way.
3: No way.
1: No way.
0: No way. My kid would never vape.
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0: Good day, folks. Thank you for joining us here at Your Health. On today's program, we want to talk about fenugreek seed. This substance is one of our most ancient remedies, and in the modern world today, we use it most frequently to help the diabetic control their blood glucose levels. This is something you need to know about. Fenugreek seed, that's our concept for today. That's our topic. Stay tuned for that. But first, let's go to our news. Let's see what's happening in the health world. Older men are more likely to need help in taking their medications. Researchers from the American Geriatric Society evaluated the health and the ability to take medications of over 4,000 seniors enrolled in Duke University's ongoing APPEASE study. At the start of the study, about 7% of the seniors needed help with taking their medications. After 3 years, 11% needed help. The study found older men were 200% more likely to need help with their medications than older women. They also found both men and women over 80 years of age were up to 300% more likely to need help than study subjects 65 to 69 years of age. Related research from the University of British Columbia finds one of every three older women receives inappropriate prescription medications, while one in four men receive the same. The researchers used the American Geriatric Society list of drugs that should be avoided by older patients to make their determinations. The study also found being married or having a higher income reduced the risk of being prescribed inappropriate medications. Well, folks, this one is important. Until our first study was completed, we had precious little information to guide us in making decisions about whether elderly patients can reliably take medications on their own. We find that being 75 or older, being male, having memory problems, or having trouble with the activities of daily living, all are signs that the senior may be prone to mixing up medications, skipping a dose, or missing them entirely, or even taking double doses inadvertently. And I don't think you need to be an expert to know that when seniors make mistakes with medications, it leads to bad things, like avoidable hospitalizations and, for some, even life-threatening events such as a motor vehicle accident. I am an advocate of seniors staying in charge of their affairs for as long as possible, and this study helps us to understand when patients, spouses, family members, and healthcare professionals should start paying close attention for the telltale signs that a loved one or a patient may need help with administering their daily medications. Our second study finds that senior women are considerably more likely to be prescribed medications that may cause more harm than good. The types of medications that seniors typically do not tolerate well include sedatives, sleeping pills, antidepressants, anticholinergics such as antihistamines and antispasmodics, and others, of course. The study was conducted on British Columbia patients, and I assure you, the pattern holds true here in the U.S. We all know getting a little exercise is a good thing. We also know spending time outdoors is a good thing. But is spending time outdoors exercising better for you than exercising indoors? And if so, how much outdoor exercise does it take to achieve these benefits? In the first study of its kind, researchers from the University of Queensland reviewed all of the available research worldwide in an attempt to answer these questions on the benefits of outdoor exercise. They found outdoor exercise provides superior health benefits compared to indoor exercise in the areas of greater reduction in all-cause mortality, reduced cardiovascular disease mortality, improved stress and depression, and even improved healing time from injuries. The study found exercising outdoors in a park setting for 30 minutes a week is enough to provide improved health benefits compared to indoor exercise. Well, this is a fascinating study and certainly worth the effort. It can be found in the journal Bioscience under the title The Health Benefits of Urban Nature: How Much Do We Need? Highlights of the study include the prediction that within 30 years, 70% of the world's population will live in cities where cardiovascular disease, hypertension, obesity, depression, and stress, along with asthma and some forms of cancer, are more common. In cities, outdoor exercise is harder to come by, necessitating the incorporation of green belts into city planning for obvious health benefits. This study found exercising outdoors provides greater health benefits in the areas of reduced death risk from all causes, including reduced death from cardiovascular disease, reduced asthma risk and death, reduced stress, depression, impulsivity, and hyperactivity, along with improved reported general health, improved memory and cognitive ability and psychological well-being, greater mental restoration, improved self-esteem and happiness, less anger, and improved attention and more. Isn't that amazing? All of these benefits come from exercising outdoors over indoors. Also, the study found that all people studied from all countries, faiths, and races respond better to outdoor exercise than indoor exercise. And as little as 5 minutes a week of walking or jogging outdoors provides measurable benefits. This is truly amazing. You know, thank goodness for our curious scientific researchers who leave no stone unturned. Bottom line on this issue, whenever possible, take your exercise outdoors. Well, today on Your Health, we'll discuss the ancient herbal remedy fenugreek. Stay tuned to learn more.
1: History is a lot like a coloring page, depending on who's filling in the lines or telling the story. The final picture is either one-dimensional or filled with vibrant color, drawing you into the artist's vision. Pennsylvania's history is a page-turner, what William Penn called a holy experiment, the idea that you could give inhabitants the freedom to pursue and obey God's call according to the dictates of your own conscience. It was an idea no king, parliament, or legislature has ever been able to stop. And it's religious freedom for generations that's fueled acts of goodness and beauty in Pennsylvania and throughout the world. Each week on Morning Light, we'll color in a piece of Pennsylvania's faith trail, the story of men and women whose consciences led them to build churches and businesses and create schools and hospitals and abolish slavery, reform prisons, and send missionaries all over the world. Discouraged about the future of America? Let's look back and see just what God has done and is still doing right here. I think you'll be amazed.
2: We know what it's like to go to war, to bravely step forward and sacrifice for what you believe is right. 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From our nation's injured veterans to the faces of courage across America today, we see you. We support you. We salute you.
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0: Welcome back, everyone. It is fantastic to be with you today. We have a great show, and we will be taking calls later on. So be sure you pick up the phone and dial us at 800-635-2673. We want to talk to you today. Well, the great show that we have planned is about nature's one of the very first superfoods. That's fenugreek seed. This is not an herb. It's a seed. This is really interesting, Richard.
1: You could call it a bean because it's a legume plant.
0: A legume.
1: Yeah. It's really amazing stuff. Original superfood. Fenugreek seed. The scientists call fenugreek Trigonella phanum graecum. And what that actually means is three-angled Greek hay. That's the literal translation of those words, Trigonella fenugreecum. And the ancients used to call it Greek hay seed. It smells like hay. The substance smells like hay because it has cumarins in it. And they would use it to supplement poor quality hay for the farmer because it was such a rich nutrient. We also call it bird's foot. And as I said, it is a member of the legume family. And why is that important? The legumes, which are beans, they have a very special attribute. They have nodules in their roots that grow bacteria. And the bacteria produce unique chemical compounds that plants don't usually produce. And so the soybean is like that. Black beans, pinto beans, all beans and legumes have this ability. So we have a symbiotic relationship with a plant and a bacteria. The plant provides it a place to live. The bacteria provides chemical compositions that the plant can't make on its own, and humans have taken advantage of that. So the use of this substance, fenugreek, dates back at least some 4,000 years. Some of the earliest recorded historical writings include fenugreek. The ancient Egyptians used it into India and China, all the way back, a valuable food source throughout the ancient world. Cultivated worldwide today, Mediterranean region to India and China, the Middle East into Africa and Ethiopia. It's most commonly associated in today's world with India and Ayurvedic medicine. But many cultures have used it. It's also used as a curry spice in the Orient. Now, due to this symbiotic relationship that legumes have, they show complex mixture of health-promoting phytochemicals. Beta-carotene, mucilage. Fenugreek is a rich source of fiber. Many people take it just to give a dietary fiber supplement. Beta-sitosterol, you've heard of this. This is what men are using to help with prostate function. Beta-sitosterol. It helps with prostate enlargement. It helps to lower cholesterol. It's a fairly common substance found in plants, but fenugreek has an extraordinarily high amount of beta-sitosterol. Cumarin and p-cumeric acids. Now that sounds like Coumadin, doesn't it? It is a parent compound to Coumadin. So, if you're on warfarin, fenugreek may not be something you want to take. But think of it this way. If more of us were to include fenugreek in our diet, we wouldn't be prone to blood clots like we are because we're low in these agents in our natural diet, in our processed American diet, our SAD diet, standard American diet. If more of us included these types of foods and green leafies, maybe not so many people would need warfarin to prevent blood clots. Something interesting to think about. Dasogenin. This is one of the components, the phytoestrogens found in soybeans. So many people are concerned about the negative effect of soybeans on their thyroid gland, the genetically modified soybeans that are so prevalent. 95% of all soybeans consumed in America are genetically modified now, and there's concern over this. So many people don't want to use soy products, and I understand that. But these phytoestrogens from all beans have these in varying degrees. The oestrogen is one of the best to help with women's health issues. It acts like an estrogen, but it's not a true hormone. So it modulates hormonal systems, and fenugreek is an excellent source of this. You don't want the soy? Think about fenugreek. It helps. It really is a remarkable substance. What else does it have in it? Kempferol, which are powerful polyphenolic type of antioxidants. Luteolin, quercetin, rutin. You know, apples have quercetin. One of the better of all the phyto polyphenols, these antioxidants in plants that provide tremendous health benefits. Rutin, saponin, trigonallin, vitexin, and the fenugreek has a unique odor to it. Some people say it smells like maple syrup. It doesn't taste like maple syrup. It has more of a bitter taste to it if you were to chew it up. But they've been able to identify the compound that is responsible for that smell. Sotolon, S-O-T-O-L-O-N, sotolon, is the substance responsible for that. Now, when you use fenugreek in a crushed state, it can be used as a spice, and so it's a common ingredient in curry spices. So this would complement turmeric. If you're trying to broaden your horizons and include more turmeric in your diet, add a little fenugreek to that, crush that up, and make your own curry spice that you like, and it has true health benefits. What else? No one chemical agent is responsible for fenugreek's health benefits. Again, it's the symphony of good nutrition. All these different elements working together to provide health benefits. Now, as a nutrient source, fenugreek is outstanding. Now get this, how many plants are up to 30% protein and complete good quality protein? You know, there's very few plant sources of complete protein. Fenugreek is one of them. Remember, it's a legume. Proteins, amino acids, are one of the things these nitrogen-fixing bacteria in the root system of the plant is able to do for us. So it's a good protein source, 25 to 30% protein. It's a rich source of calcium, essential fatty acids, folate, iron, not huge amounts, but enough to provide basic needs. Not really a problem for those who tend to accumulate too much iron, but there's a little there. It's within, you know, it's a plant, so you're not going to get too much iron. Magnesium, manganese, a great source of manganese, which is hard to find in today's world. Tea is another good source of manganese, but fenugreek is also. Phosphorus, potassium, zinc, the B vitamins, B1, 2, and 3, and of course, vitamin C. So this great composition, diverse composition, high protein content. How historically fenugreek has been most commonly used is crushed into a powder, then into a flour, and used in bread. You can support your protein intake, increase your nutrient intake, and over the eons of time, this is how fenugreek has been most commonly used. Also, it's used as a fiber agent, containing both soluble and insoluble fibers, help with your regularity. It's used medicinally to combat fever. It is used as an anti-inflammatory for swollen joints or anything inflamed, aches and pains. Lung and airway disease, asthma and emphysema, this is the historical and cultural uses. We call that the putative use of this substance. It's used for allergies and sinusitis. And what we're seeing the most in our modern world is fenugreek's use to lower blood glucose levels in the diabetic. And one of the more remarkable things about fenugreek is it will not lower blood sugar to low, abnormally low levels in people without diabetes, so anybody can take this. It's not like taking a pill for diabetes that it can even lower a non-diabetic's blood glucose. So the point being, you don't have to worry about profoundly low blood sugar levels if you're using fenugreek to help manage your diabetes. If you have a low blood sugar level, it's not because of the fenugreek. I hope I'm making sense for you. And when we lower the glucose levels in diabetics, we also lower cholesterol and we raise HDL. So there's really some true benefits for the diabetic when we use fenugreek. Now, let's go to our break, and when we return, let's talk about the modern scientific investigation into the health benefits of fenugreek. We'll be right back. For centuries, the herb astragalus has been a staple of traditional Chinese medicine. It's used to create a strong shield, protecting the immune system.
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3: I'm Dr. Richard Becker for Your Health at a Glance. Do you have a family history of a certain disease? Scientists are discovering that our genetic code plays a smaller role than previously believed. Only about 20% of disease is tied to our innate genetic code. So what determines the other 80%? The answer may lie in the emerging field of epigenetics. What is it? Epigenetics is a group of changing factors responsible for both how our genes are read and how they are then applied throughout the rest of the body. And this may explain why identical twins with identical genes can have different health problems. Researchers believe two of the main factors in epigenetics are nutrition and environmental exposure to toxins. So eat a healthy diet, reduce toxin exposure, and you may improve your own epigenetics. For Your Health at a Glance, I'm Dr. Richard Becker. 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
4: Welcome back, everyone. We're having an interesting discussion learning all about fenugreek seed, this amazing legume. So many nutritional properties. This is great. So, Richard, we're talking
1: yes.
4: about the varied uses of fenugreek
1: yes,
4: seed.
1: Yes, we most often think of fenugreek's use in the diabetes state to lower blood sugar levels and help to control cholesterol and cardiovascular disease risk. But it is a good anti-inflammatory. It's used for lung conditions, wound healing. It is common in historical writings on fenugreek to find that they would crush the seed, make a paste out of it. Sometimes they would boil it to soften it, then crush it, and then make a poultice to apply to boils, eczema, psoriasis, or any skin condition that's inflamed, with really quite remarkable results. The chemical complexity of this plant lends its use to many varied conditions. Very helpful to know that. Let's go to our literature review now. What's the modern science? We've learned more about what we've used fenugreek for historically, but here we have from the Journal of the Association of Physicians of India, a 2001 double-blind placebo-controlled trial, 25 newly diagnosed type 2 diabetics. Please understand that in the other countries of the world, they rely much more heavily on natural agents than we do. And we get many of our studies from other countries. And we should be open-minded enough to listen to what they have to say. We don't lead the world in everything like we've been taught we are. You know, I mean, let's be honest. People all around the world have desperate needs, and they study what they can. And we should pay attention to this. This study, and you know, many of the researchers and doctors who did this in other countries, they're trained right here in America. Then they go back to their homeland and help people there. So I'm very interested in what they have to say. Double-blind placebo-controlled, 25 newly diagnosed type 2 diabetics. What they found was that fenugreek improves glycemic control. In other words, it keeps that glucose level down, and it decreases insulin resistance. So your insulin works better, then you need less medicine. They also found it lowered triglyceride levels, and it raises HDL to help to protect from cardiovascular disease, all from a legume. Isn't that remarkable? Journal of Medicinal Food, 2009, double-blind, placebo-controlled. When fenugreek was mixed with bread flour and eaten as a bread, it reduces blood glucose and insulin levels. So, same finding, a little different approach as the India study. European Journal of Clinical Pharmacology, 2010, double-blind, placebo-controlled. 39 subjects over 6 weeks. Fenugreek reduces fat consumption. They found when the people ate the bread with the fenugreek in it, they didn't crave the fat as much. So it helps to control the appetite in some way. Along with glucose levels improved, the blood glucose levels improved, insulin levels improved as well. That's the European Journal of Clinical Pharmacology. The Iran Journal of Pharmacological Research, 2013, double-blind, placebo-controlled, 58 women with polycystic ovary syndrome, one of the most common reasons for infertility in North America. Polycystic ovarian, Stein-Leventhal is another name we've used for that. It's very much like a diabetic state, and the altered metabolism affects the hormonal system, and for most women with polycystic ovary, if we treat them as though they are diabetic, help them lose weight, because most have a weight gain issue with it, not all, but most, treat them as though they're diabetic, not with insulin, but with agents that help to lower the blood glucose, with exercise, weight loss, and things that improve hormone control like vitamin D, curcumin, and fenugreek. Guess what? It improves ovarian function and menstrual regularity. This study looked just at the fenugreek, and that alone improves ovarian function and menstrual regularity. When the menstruation is regular, it means we're ovulating on the clock, ladies. That's what you want. And that, of course, leads to better fertility. You feel better. The cycle's complete. Everything's working fine. Fenugreek can help you achieve that. It's that effective. I find that amazing. Here's Advances in Nutrition 2015, review of the current literature. They did a big job here. They looked through all the current literature. There is now considerable evidence, this is their conclusion, that fenugreek seed is useful in the management of diabetes. It lowers blood glucose levels. It lowers insulin levels.

thistle, probiotics, alpha lipoic acid. We can make fenugreek seed a part of our program to control diabetes. And for some people, it's the one thing that sets you right. You know, we all have our unique attributes, different than others. We're all unique in creations of God, and some people, they just set right with fenugreek. And the only way you're going to know that is if you try it. So keep an open mind. It can make a big difference for you. The science says it's likely to help you considerably. We also have Nutrition Journal Review 2014. They did a review of all the available information. They found that fenugreek, on average, reduces fasting blood glucose by 17 points. That can put you back in the normal range just from fenugreek. It also reduces your postprandial glucose, your blood sugar after you just eaten. It reduces that by 40 milligrams and a 0.85% reduction in your hemoglobin A1C. Your long-term hemoglobin will reduce by 0.85%. So that would mean, for example, a 7.0 hemoglobin A1C would reduce to 6.15. Now you're back in good control, just from fenugreek, something that humans have been using for thousands of years that won't put you in heart failure like some of the new diabetic medicines. This is how I approach this stuff. Why use a dangerous drug when God gave us these gifts all along and it's time-tested and modern science confirms? I think if we all thought this way a little more, we wouldn't consume half of all the drugs made in the world. America's only 3% of the world's population, but we consume half of all medicines produced. Something's wrong with that. We need to rethink this approach to disease, and really, fenugreek is part of our answer. Now, it's not the answer for everybody, but this should be on the tip of America's tongue. All these natural agents, they make such a difference for everyone. No side effects reported when taken at recommended doses. And if you're on insulin, fenugreek can be used for type 1 or 2 diabetics on insulin. It reduces your need for insulin between 56 to 20 units. So when you start fenugreek, if you're on insulin, you want to watch close because you may need less insulin to control your diabetes. It's that effective. And you can get fenugreek as a capsule. You can get it as a crushed flour. You can start baking your own bread. You know, and it also has agents that keep the yeast down. What a fine compliment for the diabetic, because the diabetic's out of control. When the blood sugar's high, the yeast is just growing, growing, growing. So how about a slice of bread that has antifungal yeast agent fenugreek right in the middle of it? Isn't that something? I think it's just a wonderful compliment. Now, how do you take this stuff? Well, little doses don't work. This is a food substance. This is a flour ingredient. So we need to take at least 5 grams a day of fenugreek. And really, folks, that's not that much. It's about a teaspoon and a half of the pure seed. 5 grams a day and up provides that type of benefit. So typically, it'd be 2 to 4 capsules with each meal if you're taking the capsular form of it. But the dose needs to be over 5 grams a day in order to have a demonstrable effect on your blood glucose, your cholesterol, and all the things we want to happen with that. So we can also use it as a poultice. You can open a capsule, crush the seeds, put it on as a poultice. All those things can be done. You know, that's a pretty neat little substance, isn't it? It's been around for so long, the safety profile is there. You don't need to worry about it. Side effects, forget about it. Let's do this. Let's go to our break, and when we return, let's take a few calls. I'd love to talk to you. We'll be right back.

our next episode of Above the Noise, I am guest to have Mr. Phil Pelayo, and we'll be talking all things Christian education. How do we make sure that our children are faith-filled in the next generation? We want to make sure that we help you understand the value of Christian education. We're not going to bash public schools. We're going to promote Christianity. Please join us for that very exciting program.

0: I'm Dr. Richard Becker for Your Health at a Glance. Are you tired all the time? 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Anyone may develop anemia, but toddlers, women in their reproductive years, and the elderly are most likely to become anemic. If you are diagnosed with anemia, it's important to understand why. Even mild anemia, untreated, can lead to serious illness. Your doctor will diagnose the type of anemia you have, how you develop the condition, and how to treat it. 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But not all types of anemia are treated with iron. In fact, taking extra iron when it is not needed may add to your health problems. Once you finish treatment, you must follow up with your physician. Anemia can recur. For Your Health at a Glance, I'm Dr. Richard Becker. 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
2: 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Hi, Anna May.
3: Hi, Cindy and Dr. Becker. We just love your show so much.
0: Oh, thank you. Thank you for saying that. I hope I can help you today, Anna May. What's on your mind?
3: I have an inflamed esophagus, and a lot of times when I'm eating, I have that throat feeling, and even when I eat, sometimes I got to.
0: Uh-huh.
3: They had gone down my throat, and they said that's what they found.
0: So they did a scope down the throat to check you out?
3: Yeah.
0: All right. How long have you been having this?
3: Oh, it's about 6 months.
0: What happened to you? Something change?
3: No, nothing changed.
0: Have you gained some weight?
3: No, I've lost weight.
0: Did you start taking a medicine like an anti-inflammatory drug?
3: They gave me OMEPRACOLE.
0: That's to suppress the acid. Does it help you?
3: It seems to help somewhat, yeah.
0: But there's a problem with that medicine. Over time, it can deplete your body of magnesium, which is going to make migraines worse if you have those.
3: Yeah.
0: It can also deplete your vitamin B12. And when you're low on B12, nothing works right. From head to toe, nothing works right with low B12. So if we can get you off the medicine, we'll do that. Some people need to keep taking it, I understand, and that's best for them. But if we can get you off the acid-suppressing drugs, it's in your best interest. Things happen for a reason, Anna May. You've learned that in your life. You're experienced, right?
3: Right.
0: Things happen for a reason. Were you under stress? Did you take antibiotics for a sinus infection? Maybe you had the flu. Maybe you lost a dear loved one. Something happened? No?
3: I get a lot of migraines, and I take some harsh medicines for that.
0: Okay. Let me ask you about these migraines. How do you know they're migraines and not some other type of headache? Has a doctor made that conclusion for you?
3: Yeah. They start on top and go down the site.
0: Okay.
3: And I've had many CAT scans and all that, and they said for severe migraines.
0: Have you had migraines all your life, or is this a new thing?
3: It's about 20 years now.
0: All right.
3: I lay about 5-6 days. And it's Stadol, it's an ace spray, and
0: yes.
3: It really, I don't know if that's helping any or not. I mean, on my stomach or not.
4: Right.
3: But,
4: right.
3: Just
4: yeah, because it drains down. It can upset the stomach. Let me ask you. You know, there's a new study that just came out, and they found, this is a review of all the data they could find on migraines and triggers. And they found 87% of all migraine sufferers, their migraine is triggered by a food or a circumstance. So, for example, some migraine sufferers, if they eat a cheese, boom, they get a headache. Have you ever noticed that there are triggers? And keep in mind, this is the World Research Review, 87%, that's 9 out of 10. Let's just call it 9 out of 10 migraine sufferers. They have their headaches for a reason. And the point of this is, if we have learned that cheese triggers your migraine, why would you eat cheese that sets you out of commission for up to 3 days? I wouldn't want to do that. Do you respond to triggers? Do you have migraine triggers?
3: I've never really noticed that.
4: Well, that's what I want you to pay close attention to, because for migraine sufferers, everything flows off of the migraine control. If we can eliminate those headaches, your belly's going to get better. Your tummy's going to get better. And you know, the omeprazole that you're taking makes headaches worse. That's one of its leading side effects is headaches. And so you get into this catch-your-tail type of psychology with drug use, medication use.
3: Right.
4: You know, and... you know, we need medicines. I'm tired of saying this over and over, because you all get this. Pardon my Texas vernacular, but we understand that we need them from time to time. But when we're taking medicines to compensate for another medicine, and a side effect of another medicine requires the third medicine, and then we need the fourth medicine to sleep, and then we need a medicine to wake up, and it's a mess.
3: Right.
4: Am I making sense?
3: Yeah, you are.
4: Let's do this. I want you to write down everything you eat and the basic circumstances of the day. You'll see your trigger. You'll find out what it is. Next, I want to get your gut working right. Noni, glucomannan fiber, probiotics to restore flora, oil of oregano to get rid of bad yeast and bacteria that colonize the gut. When you suppress acid, opportunistic organisms take over the intestinal tract. Curcumin to calm your brain inflammation. Active adult multiple vitamin and mineral, vitamin D, and mag gel. One last thing, B12 to bring that B12 level up. And then understand that I want to work you off that omeprazole for the acid suppression, if at all possible, and get your B12 levels up, your magnesium level up. All the while, you are checking your triggers. You're writing down your foods, your circumstances of the day, and you will find the pattern. And let's eliminate that pattern and get you back on the road to wellness. My goodness, girl, at 74, you got a lot of good years ahead of you. We want you in good health.
3: Thank you. I'm married 56 years.
4: Good for you.
3: And
4: wonderful.
3: I do take 5,000 B12, but...
4: good. Keep doing that. Are you taking vitamin D as well, Anna?
3: I do. 15,000 units of D3.
4: Well, we want you on... I'm going to send you this list. I'm sorry, dear. Time is short.
3: Yes.
4: But I think if we get your intestines right, understand why you're having the headaches, and then support your magnesium and vitamin D and curcumin, we're going to put those headaches from one a week to one a year. And you're going to start getting better. Your care package is coming. We have a break. We'll be right back.

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3: It's been said that life is not measured by the number of breaths we take, but by the moments that take our breath away. Jesus, while discussing his role as the Good Shepherd, phrased it like this in the Gospel of John. I have come that they may have life and have it to the full. That comes from John 10:10. We can enjoy an abundant life through Christ, a life like that described by President Abraham Lincoln, who said in the end, it's not the years in your life that count, it's the life in your years.

0: Vitamin D deficiency is at epidemic levels in the United States. Chances are you aren't getting enough of this essential nutrient. Vitamin D is one of the most important molecules in the human body. It's required for the proper function of nearly 4,000 genes and 1,000 metabolic chemical reactions.
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1: 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Well, let's go to Florida now and welcome Bob to the show. Hi there, Bob.
2: Hello. Hello. Hi, Cindy.
3: Hi, Bob. How are you today?
2: I'm good. Thank you, Dr. Becker. I appreciate you taking my call.
3: Oh, it's my pleasure. I hope we can help you today. How's your energy level today, Bob?
2: That's good.
3: Okay, good. Let's talk. I hear you have a condition. Tell me about it.
2: Yes, I have myasthenia gravis.
3: Okay.
2: And I've had it for about a year and a half. And about when I got it, it was real bad. I saw it double all
3: oh, yeah.
2: the time. Now it's much better, but... it still seems like...
3: So, Bob, you acquired this. You weren't born with this. You haven't had it all your life, correct?
2: Right.
3: Okay, to help our viewing audience understand your dilemma, myasthenia gravis comes in two basic types, one that you are born with, it's difficult to manage, and then the type that's acquired. What happens in myasthenia gravis is our body makes blocking antibodies to the neurotransmitter that activates muscle action. So it becomes very difficult to maintain muscle tone and the double vision, the eyes. You know, even when we're at rest in bed, the eyes have to work, the heart has to work, and certain things have to keep on going, and the muscles can become so weak that the eyes misalign. Right, Bob? And you get double vision. That happened to you, right? And so... when it's acquired, what's happening is we have antibodies that are blocking this neuromuscular response, and it leads to profound weakness. We call this autoimmune disease, and sometimes people get over it on their own, and it sounds like you're getting better, right, Bob?
2: Well, yeah, but it stopped getting better. It's been the same for about 6 months now.
3: Okay, we want it to go away completely.
2: Right.
3: Absolutely. Well, there's three things that are very important to think about. Have you been exposed to any toxins? You know, the world's a polluted place, Bob. Even
2: that's
3: beautiful
2: right.
3: Florida.
2: So.
3: We all have pollution. And what kind of work did you do during your career?
2: I worked for a phone company.
3: Okay. Well, that's not an occupation known to have a lot of toxic exposure, but it's possible. It's possible. Next is exposure to heavy metals. Any heavy metal exposure. And the last is an infection that you may not be aware of. You know, I think of Lyme disease. I think of intestinal dysbiosis, chronic infection in the mouth, or a prosthetic device in the body. Maybe you had a hip surgery. Any type of occult infection. These are things that can trigger the autoimmune process. It could have even been a bad intestinal infection with the flu bug, with diarrhea. It can trigger this type of process. Does any of that sound familiar? Because this is the type of thing we're looking for as an initiation of the autoimmune process, Bob.
2: Okay. I had a shunt put in my skull.
3: So you had increased cerebral spinal fluid pressure?
2: Yeah, in 2013, yeah.
3: Well, that's the kind of thing that could trigger all this. So they did what they could to help. And you know, Bob, if they hadn't have done that, that could be a fatal, especially as an adult. that's a fatal situation. So you didn't have a choice. You did what you had to do. Well, based on the premise that autoimmune diseases can be initiated by stress, toxins, poisons, heavy metals, infections, this type of thing, we do things in our alternative and complementary approach to counter those things. Also, we try to supply the mitochondria with the ingredients they need to provide better energy to your muscles. It's very much like the Heart Smart Plan for heart disease. Same type of process, but in a different location. So I want to send you CoQ10, L-carnitine, D-ribose, and magnesium. Those substances will help the mitochondria of your cells in your muscles create more energy so you can function better. Also, the immune system is controlled directly and indirectly by vitamin D. Now, you live in Florida, and you may think you get plenty of sun, but the studies show you're just as deficient in general as somebody who lives in Omaha or Fargo, North Dakota, because we put on sunscreen. We cover our skin. We don't want to get sunburned. And so taking a little extra vitamin D can be of tremendous benefit to you. And you want to get your blood level up to about 70. 70 to 80 is good for the autoimmune. So that may take 5, 6, 7, 8,000 international units of vitamin D3 a day. Also, I want to send you fish oil, alpha-lipoic acid, probiotics, and oil of oregano. And what we're going to do with this is slowly chelate your system, get rid of toxins, give your immune system what it needs to calm down, give your muscles energy to respond better, and we're going to continue this process of getting better. Are you with me, Bob? Time is short. Does it make sense?
2: Sounds good to me.
3: Okay, I'm going to send you our book, also Foundations for Healing, to assist you in this process. Good luck, Bob. You'll be in our hearts and prayers. We have a break. We'll be right back for the wrap-up.
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4: We're back, everyone. Just a quick reminder on that fenugreek seed. It's buy one, get one free today only, so I don't want you to miss it. Well, we have an email communication from Sam in Wyoming, and Sam has been suffering from weight gain. His doctor says he's about to become a full-blown diabetic. So, Richard, let's address what Sam can do.
5: Well, you know, what I admire about Sam's situation is he wants to take charge. He'd like to do this management of the weight gain and prevention of diabetes. And, you know, so many times when patients are told you're pre-diabetic, they really are diabetic. And you ask virtually any diabetes expert, they'll say, you're either diabetic or you're not. There's really no such thing as pre-diabetes. And we say that to people to soften the blow so they have a chance to get used to the idea that if you keep doing what you're doing, you're diabetic. And let's just face the facts. It does us no good to put our head in the sand, so let's deal with this. Sam, I grew up in northern Colorado, and I know how long the winters are in that country. And Wyoming, I love that state. It's beautiful, but it's high altitude. It's severely cold, and you don't get much sun in the winter, spring, and the fall. Summer, you get good sun. It's daylight till 10, 11 o'clock at night up there, but not in the winter. And I don't know how you could possibly have a normal vitamin D level living in that beautiful country with very little sun in the winter. And we know without a doubt, folks, when your vitamin D level drops, you are at extraordinarily higher risk of weight gain, diabetes, and all its complications. So that is fundamental. Now, how much does it take to help with that? Well, you want your drug level, vitamin D level, to be around 60 to 70. That will help to prevent all this diabetes and whatnot. But you have to do your part, too. You have to start exercising, even when it's cold out. See, 20 below is common in Wyoming in the winter. Most of us say, I'm not going outdoors to exercise, but if you live in that country, you have to accept that this is how my life is. Put on the down parka, the hat, the mittens, and everything, and get out and take your walk. Do what you have to do. Get this exercise going. And, you know, you're much better off doing this outdoors than inside. Inside exercise is okay, but the benefits from outdoor exercise, it blows indoor exercise out of the water and all of this. So that's fundamental. Next is your diet. I'm going to send you Foundations for Healing that gives you the diet for the rest of your life that will help you tremendously to cut the sugar and starch out of your diet. You don't need all the sugar and starch. That's what raises blood glucose levels. Fats, oils, lipids, and protein does not raise blood sugar. It doesn't do it. It's carbohydrates and sugars. So they've got to come down. Less bread. No sweets. You're done with that. Your sweet now is a little piece of fruit, some fruit. You can have an apple. And you know, when you're sugar-free, an apple is delicious. A pear out of this world. And so you don't need very much. So diet is very important. Get on the Mediterranean style of diet. That's what's going to help you. Now, let's incorporate fenugreek seed into your plan. Remember, 5 grams or more a day is effective in lowering glucose levels. So that would mean 2 or 3 capsules with each meal a day. Or you can use the powder type. People will make a flour out of fenugreek. And we use the capsules because it's so much easier for people. So 2 or 3 a day. I also want to send you some milk thistle. It has the ability to help with glucose levels. Alpha-lipoic acid. This substance is so healing and detoxifying that it has great application for the diabetic. Also, if you're on a plan of alpha-lipoic acid, we minimize this diabetic neuropathy risk that is so disabling and leaves diabetics in chronic pain. Oil of oregano for the dysbiosis. All diabetics have altered bowel flora, and they often have yeast overgrowth or bacterial overgrowth, and we can help that with probiotics and oil of oregano. You know, noni juice is tremendous. It's a great pain agent, anti-pain agent for the diabetic. It also makes insulin resistance less prominent. It helps your body efficiently use insulin more efficiently. And it's the Polynesian cultural uses. That's the traditional one. So, to complement all this, Foundations for Healing, I told you that, but Active Adult, because the diabetic uses up to 10 times more B vitamins than non-diabetics. That's a thiamine fact. So we need the extra B vitamins to process our glucose. You put this plan to work, 95 out of 100 people will not need to use medicine if you do this early in your course of diabetes. And fenugreek is a natural agent used for thousands of years that can help you achieve your goals medicine-free, and I applaud your efforts. Thank you for your kind attention. We'll see you tomorrow, folks.
4: Bye-bye. We'll see you tomorrow. Thank you.
6: 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Everyone
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8: 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And I believe with all of my heart, God is calling out to you right now, to the church, to the bride of Christ, is saying, this is your finest hour.

Listen, the name of our program is The King is Coming, because we believe the King is coming. And we know He's coming because Jesus authenticated His second coming by rising from the dead.

0: Hi, welcome to Digging for Truth, where we explore the reliability and truthfulness of the Bible. I'm your host, Henry Smith. Today, ABR archaeologist and staff member Brian Windell will be introducing a new series he has on his blog called Letters from the Biblical World. Well, Brian, welcome back to Digging for Truth. It's good to see you again, my brother.
1: Hey, how's it going, Henry? It's great to be back with you.
0: All right. Well, we got to fast track it today, Brian. You got a lot to talk about with these letters from the biblical world. Tell us about this new series that you've been working on.
1: Well, I noticed that there were a number of texts that seemed to that were outside of the Bible, so they're extra biblical texts, but they seem to intersect with biblical history. And so I'm calling them letters from the biblical world, and we're going to see how they can illuminate either the people, the places, or events of the Bible. And so there are lots of different ones, the Amarna tablets, for example, but these ones that we're going to talk about today are the Lachish letters.
0: Oh, that's great. So these are pretty well known amongst archaeologists, but maybe a lot of people are not familiar with these, but these are really important. So let's give some background first about the city of Lachish and its importance, Brian, if you would.
1: Yeah, so the city of Lachish is identified with Tel El Duir, now called Tel Lachish, and its identification is pretty solid, even though Albright, I think, was the first one who made the identification. Archaeology there over many, many years have affirmed so many details about the history of Lachish, and particularly as it relates to biblical history, that identification is very secure. And so Lachish is located in the Judean foothills, about 25 miles southwest of Jerusalem. And in ancient times, it was on a very important coastal highway called the Via Maris. And so it had a very strategic location. And for those who know biblical history, Lachish is probably the best remembered for the Assyrian siege of the king Sennacherib when he laid siege to Lachish when he invaded during the days of Hezekiah. And this has been affirmed by all sorts of archaeology at Lachish. Even the siege ramp, the remains of the Assyrian siege ramp are still there. They found Assyrian arrowheads. And when Sennacherib got back to Assyria, he did commissioned these famous reliefs of him conquering the city of Lachish. And so very famous city. But after it was destroyed by the Assyrians, it appears that it was abandoned for a little bit of time and then probably rebuilt during the days of Josiah. And that brings us into the period that we are going to be exploring, going into from then into the 6th century BC, right into the days of Nebuchadnezzar, because Nebuchadnezzar, king of Babylon, comes and he destroys Lachish again. And so a little history of the site there to set the stage as we look at the Lachish letters.
0: That's great, Brian. We had a previous episode of Digging for Truth with Dr. Michael Hazel, archaeologist, who was part of the leader of the 4th expedition to Lachish. And if people are interested in the broader evidence from Lachish, check out that episode, number 143. But we want to focus on the letters. So tell us, tell us right from the start, what are they? Not like letters we write today, for sure, in terms of what they're written on.
1: Yeah, the Lachish letters are ostraca. Now, an ostracon is a piece of pottery that has writing on it. Some people describe it as the post-it notes of the ancient world because they were reusing these broken pieces of pottery to write on. And Starkey, when he excavated in the 1930s, discovered a series of 21 of them in the burned city gate. And they contained primarily details about the kingdom at that period of time. So they're very important to give us some background information as to what was happening there in the days just before the Babylonian invasion. Now, we only have one side of the conversation, and so sometimes interpreting them is a little difficult, and that, of course, leads to, because we only have one side of the conversation, it leads to multiple interpretations sometimes of the letters. Of the 21 letters, three are addressed to this person called My Lord Yaush, who seems to have been maybe the military commander at Lachish. There are several others that, even though they're not addressed to him, seem to be written to him as well. And David Yushishkin says these letters appear to have been sent by a subordinate stationed at some point where he could watch for the signals from Lachish and Azekah. And so these letters give us a little glimpse into the daily life of people in Judah living in the 6th century BC. For example, some of them deal with the defense of the region. Very important if you are knowing that Nebuchadnezzar is on his way to attack your city. So, for example, Ostracon 13 seems to give directions for digging a defensive trench. It says, stand up and do the work, and Semachiah will dig it out. And then it mentions quivers. And so the gentleman who first published these said he kind of interpreted it this way. Stand up and do your work and prepare the trench for the defenses. Semachiah shall take care of the digging work, while others will make it ready and bring bows and arrows and quivers. And so it seems to be talking about the defense of the city. Some of the letters talk about different people who were moving throughout the kingdom, important people moving throughout the kingdom, or people who had fled to the side. One mentions someone who had fled to the mountains. And so these give us some important background information into this really critical period of time in biblical history. And even though Lachish is far more famous for the attack that Sennacherib brought against the city, the attack that Nebuchadnezzar brought against Judah as well is also an important part of biblical history. In fact, it brought to the end the kingdom of Judah. And so, very important point in history. We get little glimpses in scripture about these periods of history. And so one of the things I love about archaeology is that it illuminates, it provides a little bit extra detail for us about what life was like for a typical person in Judah at this period in history.
0: Yeah, you know, when you're talking about Ostracon, I guess that's the easiest implement for the soldiers to write a communique, give it to a messenger and send it off to the individual that's supposed to receive it. You know, we excavate every year at Shiloh up to 1,500, 2,000 pieces of pottery. And I don't know that we've ever found something with that kind of writing on it. I'm sure we haven't. So it's an extraordinary find from just the percentages in the world of archaeology in Israel.
1: Yeah, it really is. And I mean, it's really ingenious of the people too, right? Because, you know, when we're at Shiloh digging, there's pottery everywhere. So for someone in the ancient world, it's not like you have to run to Home Depot to get post-it notes. You don't have to run to the office to get paper. You've got this stuff lying all over the place. And so for them to pick up a piece of pottery, a pottery shirt, and write on it, it's a great example of ingenuity from the ancient world as well. And I would love to see us find, you know, some ostraca at Shiloh. Maybe we might unearth something like that there too.
0: Yeah, very, very rare. So these are quite a treasure. Well, friends, thank you for joining us for Digging for Truth. We're going to take a break, and we'll be right back after this message.
2: I first heard about the Associates for Biblical Research in 2004 when I was working at an archaeological excavation in Jordan. I was very impressed by the idea that a Christian organization was actually doing firsthand biblical research and excavating in the land of the Bible. My first question was, how have I not known about this? I think the work that we do at ABR is groundbreaking because it addresses the skeptic, and then I think it's also important for believers who need to be assured in their faith that they can trust the Word of God. What I have found is that there are hundreds of examples where the Bible and the archaeological data synchronize. And at some point, a fair-minded person has to conclude that there is a God of the Bible. And in my view, that God of the Bible holds a moral claim on our lives.
0: welcome back to Digging for Truth. We're talking about the Lachish letters and their relationship to the Bible with my friend and archaeologist, Brian Wendell. Okay, Brian, we're going to pick it up here. You gave a general description of the letters. Let's talk about some specifics from this time period, 6th century B.C.
1: Yeah, let's talk about individual letters and what they can tell us a little bit about that period in history. So, for example, in Lachish Ostracon 3, there's this official named Hoshiah who writes to Yahush defending himself against the accusation that he cannot read. It's quite an interesting letter. You can almost get a sense of this soldier's ire getting up because he's been accused of this. This is what the letter says. Thy servant Hoshea has sent to inform my lord Yahush, may Yahweh cause my lord to hear tidings of peace. And now thou hast sent a letter, but my lord did not enlighten thy servant concerning the letter which thou didst send to thy servant yesterday evening. Though the heart of thy servant has been sick since thou didst write to thy servant, and for what my lord said, dost thou not understand? Then call a scribe. As Yahweh liveth, no one has ever undertaken to call a scribe for me. As for any scribe who might come to me, truly I did not call him, nor would I give anything at all for him. It's this interesting letter that in which the writer is outraged at the implication that he can't read, and so he better get a scribe to come and read this letter so that he can understand it. Now, what is really interesting beyond kind of the humor of this letter that I kind of see in it, it speaks to the literacy in Judah at this particular period in history. It seems that there was a certain level of literacy there, probably more than historians typically give the ancient Judahites credit for. So it's really important in that regard that the average soldier, it appears, or at least this particular official and Yahush could both read. Moreover, Hoshiah is a biblical name known from around that period. We see a Hoshiah, probably not the same one, but we don't know. Jeremiah 42:1 says, and so interesting that we have these two elements within this one letter that that kind of talk about things that were happening in Israel at that time and affirm the impression that we get from Scripture that literacy was, and we don't say that every person in ancient Judah could read. We would never make that claim. But the claim that only scribes could read, or that it was just such a minuscule number of people, that the Lachish letters seem to indicate otherwise, that these soldiers, that these officials, these military commanders could read and could write. I think that's an important point that we need to make with the Lachish letters here.
0: Yeah, interesting how he objects. I find it interesting. I don't need a scribe. I know what I'm doing. You know, is the indignant nature of the letter is really interesting. So that was Lachish letter number 3. But you also want to talk about the contents found in number 2, which is really fascinating.
1: Yeah, number 2 is interesting too because it claims it has this introduction to my lord Yahush, may Yahweh cause my lord to hear tidings of peace this day, this very day. And just as we saw in Lachish letter 3 where Yahweh was mentioned, Israel's God, we see again that in Lachish letter number 2 that the people of Judah at the time were worshiping Yahweh and were invoking the name of their God as a blessing. And maybe for the average person, if you've been raised in the church, you might take for granted that the people of Judah were worshiping Yahweh. But we now have archaeological evidence that supports that too. And so we have that in Lachish letter number 2. Now, to be clear, it's pretty clear when you read the Old Testament that God's people were not always faithful in worshiping God alone, worshiping Yahweh alone. So we want to acknowledge that too. But clearly, Yahweh was associated with the God of Israel, the God of the Judahites. And so we see that in these letters.
0: Yeah, sometimes we see when critical scholars find evidence that the Israelites were worshiping other gods, they act as if this is kind of some kind of strange anomaly. You know, things like Yahweh had a wife and that kind of thing. What we can conclude is somebody believed that Yahweh had a wife, but it certainly wasn't endorsed by the Bible, certainly by the Lord himself. So, you know, you can't take the evidence too far. But we want to turn to some specific events, Brian, that are found in the letters that appear to be described in the Bible as well. Please talk about that.
1: Well, yes. So since these letters were found in a destruction layer that is associated with the Babylonians, that gives us the time frame when this is happening, which, if you read the book of Jeremiah, is the same time frame. And so letter 3 is really interesting because it refers to a prophet who is warning the people of Judah. It says this in the letter. It says, "As for the letter of Tobias, servant of the king, which came to Shalom, son of Judah, through the prophet, saying, beware, thy servant has sent it on to my lord." And so basically just sending the message, hey, we got the message, the prophet's saying, beware, I've sent that on to my lord. And the Bible is interesting because the Bible records that Jeremiah, around this time, was a prophet who was issuing warnings saying, beware. We see Jeremiah 7:32, beware the days are coming. Jeremiah 9:4, beware of your friends. Jeremiah 19:6, beware the days are coming. And the book of Jeremiah also indicates that he was not the only prophet in Judah at this time who was making the same proclamations. Jeremiah 26:20 says, "Now Uriah the son of Shemaiah from Kiriath-Jearim was another man who prophesied in the name of the Lord. He prophesied the same things against this city and this land as Jeremiah did." And so we don't know which prophet is being referred to in this Lachish letter. I think to say that it's Jeremiah is overstating the evidence, and I tend to be pretty cautious on that. What we can say is that we now have archaeological evidence that there were prophets going around Judah at this time saying, beware, just like we have evidence from the Bible that Jeremiah was and that Uriah was.
0: Well, that's excellent, Brian. Well, we're going to take a break right here, and we'll be back right after this message.
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4: 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Archaeological evidence, properly interpreted, upholding the history of the Bible. 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
0: Hi, welcome back to Digging for Truth. I'm here with archaeologist Brian Windell. Brian, we are talking about the Lachish letters, and you want to talk about now Lachish letter number 6.
1: Yeah, in the last segment we looked at a letter that indicated there were prophets running around Judah at the time issuing these warnings, beware, beware. And Lachish letter 6 seems to indicate that there were concerns that these prophets, their words were having a demoralizing impact on the people. We read there, "Read, I pray, the words of the prophet are not good, liable to loosen the hands, to make sink the hands of this country and the city." And so the idea of loosening or sinking or weakening the hands seems to indicate that the general populace, the people defending against this Babylonian invasion, were being dejected. And this is what we read about in the book of Jeremiah. It says, "The official said to the king, let this man be put to death, for he is weakening the hands of the soldier who are left in the city and the hands of the people by speaking to them, for this man is not seeking the welfare of the people but their harm." And so we see this connection, how one affirms the other, even using a similar phrase there. And so that's really interesting. Another letter is interesting too, because we get another connection with possible connection with something that's happening in the Bible. Lachish letter 3 mentions this interesting development that's happening in the kingdom. It says, "And it hath been reported to thy servant, saying, the commander of the host, Kaniah son of Elnathan, has come down in order to go to Egypt, and unto Hodaviah son of Ahijah and his men hath he sent to obtain from him." Now, we're not sure. We only have one half of this letter, one side. So we don't know why the commander of the army went to Egypt. The reason is unknown. We don't know the role that these people had in it. But it may be that the commander of the army went down to Egypt on a diplomatic mission trying to get help, military support against the Babylonians. Because according to Jeremiah 37, 5-7, the Egyptian army under the pharaoh Hophra, known better to history by his Greek name Apries, did come to the aid of Judah, although it only provided some temporary relief. And so we ask, what kind of a historical situation could fit with this? Well, this could. We don't know for sure, but it's another interesting element that we see a possible connection between the Lachish letters and the history that we know from the book of Jeremiah.
0: Yeah, we sure see that thread of Jeremiah, it seems, here throughout our discussion, Brian. Fascinating. Okay, now we have another letter. We're going to shift direction here. This one is pretty dramatic, so I'm going to let you describe the drama.
1: Yeah, we save the best for last, don't we? This is the most dramatic,
0: yes,
1: probably the most famous Lachish letter. And to set the stage, so Zedekiah has rebelled. The last king of Judah has rebelled against the king of Babylon, Nebuchadnezzar. And so you know what that means. That means that Nebuchadnezzar is going to come. That's what ancient kings did. If you rebelled, the ancient king was going to come and was going to come and attack. Now, to be clear, Nebuchadnezzar came and attacked Jerusalem 3 times. And so it can get a little confusing in biblical history if you don't know which one we're talking about, right? He came and attacked in 605 BC when Jehoiakim was king. That's when Daniel was taken as an exile. He came again in 597 when Kaniah or Jehoiakim was king and the prophet Ezekiel was taken and that deportation. We're talking now about the final one, the big one. This is at 587, 586, depending on which of those two dates you side on. And so Nebuchadnezzar comes. We're told in 2 Kings 24:20, Zedekiah rebelled against the king of Babylon. And the very next chapter begins with Nebuchadnezzar's response. And in the ninth year of his reign, in the 10th month, on the 10th day of the month, Nebuchadnezzar, king of Babylon, came with all his army and laid siege to Jerusalem. And so he comes. He's not very happy. Now, here is where Lachish, that's the historical background to Lachish letter 4. It contains just a single dramatic statement. It says this, "And let my Lord know that we are watching for the signals of Lachish according to all the indications which my Lord has given, for we cannot see Azekah." Now, if this letter is being written from an official at an outpost to the commander of Lachish, it could indicate that he's watching this Babylonian invasion unfold in real time. And so according to this line of reasoning, he could no longer see the signal fires from Azekah or the signal from Azekah, and he was watching for Lachish. Now, what are the signals? Likely he's referencing the signal fires. If you remember that very famous scene in the Lord of the Rings movies, where you have the beacons are lit to call for aid, Gondor calling for aid from Rohan. It might be something like that the signal fires are what are indicating whether a town is still holding out or whether they have fallen. And so according to this line of thinking, this could be referring to the fact that the signal fires of Azekah have gone dark. And it's fallen now to the king of Babylon. And so the person is watching for the signals of Lachish to see if they're still there. And by the way, this fits well with Jeremiah's testimony, because here's an interesting verse. It says in Jeremiah 34:7, "When the king of Babylon was fighting against Jerusalem and all the cities of Judah that were left, Lachish and Azekah, for these were the only fortified cities of Judah that remained." And so It's really interesting. Now, I should note that this isn't the only interpretation. Others suggest that this statement could be interpreted geographically, that is that the writer was at the fortress that didn't have a clear sight to Azekah. But either way, it's probably a poignant description of this Babylonian invasion that is coming in, and we know it dates to that time frame because this letter was found in a Babylonian destruction lair in the gate at Lachish.
0: Yeah, that's great stuff. You feel like when you're reading that you're just getting a picture of being on the ground, you know, like that's a beauty of archaeology. It gives us that background, a little bit more texture to the background of the text. So Brian, as we wrap up here, share with us some of your final thoughts for a couple minutes here, what we can learn from all this. Share that with us if you would.
1: Yes, so the two things we've talked about time and again, Henry, on Digging for Truth are how biblical archaeology illuminates the Bible and it affirms the Bible. And so if we look at illumination, we only get these little snapshots in the Bible, brief descriptions of events, of people, of things that are happening. And so the Lachish letters, among other texts from the ancient world, really help us understand more fully what life was like for the typical person in Judah at that period in history. And so they're very helpful for illuminating Scripture. But then we have the way that they affirm Scripture too. They affirm specific details in the Bible. There were prophets who were going around Judah at the time saying, beware, beware, beware. And this did seem to have a demoralizing effect on the people. In fact, we see both of those things described in the book of Jeremiah. So we've got

0: the natural consequence of our sin and our alienation from a holy God. So in those warnings, Jesus is telling us to flee to him for safety. And so I just want to encourage you today to consider the claims of Jesus. If you follow Jesus already, you know that he's your place of safety from the holiness of God. But also, if you haven't done that yet, we ask that you would ask Jesus for the forgiveness of sins and eternal life today. You can escape. Beware of our sin and know that God will redeem you if you call upon his name. Thanks for watching Dig for Truth.
1: How do I know that my profession of faith is motivated by the possession of true saving faith?
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0: Thank you so much for joining us for CBN Newswatch. I'm Ephraim Graham. Ahead today, U.S. forces launching more strikes on Iran over the weekend after at least two American service members were killed in an Iranian attack. The U.S. hitting key locations, including tunnels and bridges, leading to the Strait of Hormuz. And reports President Donald Trump is considering expanding the war. And Iran's supreme leader threatening unforgettable lessons if the United States keeps up its attacks. We're going to have the story from Jerusalem. Here at home, anti-Semitism growing across the country from big cities to even small towns. We're going to bring you a look at how bad it's gotten and why there may be some hope for unity among all the division. And your taxpayer dollars once again going to the nation's largest abortion provider, Planned Parenthood, after a ban on federal funding expired. We're going to tell you how it happened and what both sides are going to do next. All those stories and more right now on CBN Newswatch.
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0: And thank you so much for joining us on this Monday, the 20th day of July. We're going to begin this half hour in the Middle East, where the United States is stepping up its strikes on Iran's infrastructure and other sites over the weekend after an Iranian attack killed U.S. service members, and Iran is striking back. CBN News Middle East correspondent Julie Stahl is bringing us the story. She's reporting from Jerusalem.
2: The U.S. struck Iran overnight for the ninth straight night after an Iranian attack on a U.S. base in Jordan this weekend. At least two U.S. servicemen were killed and one is missing.
3: We hit them very hard again tonight, and we did that in honor of the probably three, it's probably three as opposed to two, great patriots.
2: Another service member died in northern Iraq during a controlled detonation of a downed Iranian drone. Iran also launched an attack on the Gulf of Aqaba in the Red Sea. The U.S. intercepted the missiles, and Israel also launched interceptors. Booms were reportedly heard in Eilat, heightening concerns that the war could soon encompass Israel. The U.S. struck infrastructure sites, including tunnels and bridges in Iran, and those leading to the Strait of Hormuz. Iran's supreme leader Ayatollah Khamenei threatened unforgettable lessons if U.S. attacks continue. Quoting an unnamed official, the Jerusalem Post says that President Trump is leaning toward expanding the campaign in Iran, and there are reports the U.S. is sending more warplanes to the region from Europe. Secretary of State Marco Rubio says the U.S. is still open to diplomacy if Iran changes its behavior.
4: I think we're always open to diplomacy. It has to be real. It has to be a deal that they're willing to live by. Look, Iran a week ago was supposed to put out a statement saying that the Straits of Hormuz would be open, that they would no longer attack shipping. And instead of doing that,

0: They attacked three ships.
1: In a CNN interview posted on X, senior military analyst Admiral James Stavridis says Iran could expand the war by targeting another key waterway.
2: It's called the Suez Canal. It's got more traffic flowing through it than the Strait of Hormuz. And the Iranians are beginning to make noises about attempting to close that using the Houthis in the southwest corner of the Arabian Peninsula.
1: Gulf states are publicly denouncing Iran. The Kuwaiti foreign ministry condemned what it says was an Iranian attack on vital civilian infrastructure, including a water desalination plant. And in a rare interaction with Israeli media, a former Saudi general tells Channel 12 that Iran's strikes in the region should bring extremely serious consequences.
3: Going to continue our coverage now with Julie. So, Julie, that former Saudi general is talking about extremely serious consequences for Iran. Do we have any idea what Saudi Arabia or other Arab countries might do to respond to Iran's attacks?
4: Well, Ephraim, from the interview, it kind of sounds more like the Saudis and the other people in the Gulf are expecting Israel and the U.S. to take action. He said, you know, it's a grave threat. It can't be met with silence. It can't be allowed to pass without extreme serious consequences, given that Iran is targeting virtually everything in the region. However, he says, it's clear that the revolutionary regime does not want to fall unless it's certain that everyone else is destroyed first. And he didn't call explicitly for an escalation, but he did say that Israel must resolve the Palestinian issue and that the U.S. must help everyone in this region to ensure that terrorism does not return and that neither Iran nor anyone else has another pretext to exploit. So it really does sound more like they're expecting the U.S. to take action, maybe Israel to take action, and we'll see what happens.
3: Yeah. Is Iran basically uniting their Arab nations in the Middle East against them now? And what would that mean for their relationships with Israel?
4: It does definitely seem that Iran is uniting the Arab world against itself. One thing, you know, Iran is a Shiite country. Most of the other Muslim countries in the region are Sunni or have a Sunni majority in them. The Palestinian issue is still a sticking point. This same general that we talked about said, you know, Israel must resolve the Palestinian issue. And he said the sensible people in Israel must resolve outstanding problems between Israel and the Arab state. And that would be mainly the issue of Palestinian, you know, establishing a Palestinian land, Israel giving up land. There was talk earlier about Saudi Arabia joining the Abraham Accords. So I think that's more like what Israel would want to see happen. And it's possible that they are drawing closer because everyone has seen what the other side is doing, what Iran is doing. And actually, the Palestinians have not endeared themselves to these other countries because, like Hamas and Islamic Jihad, they're allied with Iran. So it's not exactly like these other countries in the Gulf want to be friends with the Palestinians. They just can't release that at this point.
3: The U.S. and Israel launch interceptors against missiles from Iran. What are the concerns in Israel now that they may soon be involved in this war with Iran?
4: You know, Israel's just waiting. Israelis are very good at going on with their lives for the moment, seizing the opportunity of having a tiny bit of calm, but they don't like war, but they know it's not over. Israel knows it's not over, that if the war were just over, finished, the Americans go home, they know it would only come back to haunt them later. So they know if it's not finished, and it would be better to finish it sooner rather than later. So I do believe that militarily they're ready, and they're just waiting for the right opportunity.
3: Secretary of State Marco Rubio talked about why Iran's economy is in bad shape. What exactly did he say?
4: You know, he said Iran is a rich country. You know, it's full of brilliant people, and he said, well, one of the reasons that Iran is in shambles is because every penny that this regime gets in through sanctions or oil or whatever they do, sanction relief, they invest it in Hezbollah, they invest it in Hamas, they spend billions of dollars supporting militias in Iraq, Hezbollah, Hamas, and when they should be spending it on their own people. So that's a problem, and it's only going to keep going down if that's what they continue to do with their money.
3: Rubio also talked about what it would take to get rid of the threat from Hezbollah in Lebanon. What can you share?
4: You know, what Rubio was saying is that the best thing that could happen in Lebanon is that they would have a government, a legitimate government, that would really take control. But the problem is they have Hezbollah there, which is also a political movement, but it also has an armed militia, one that's funded by a foreign country, and they're well armed, they're well equipped, and they basically are more powerful than the army. That's a problem that's existed for a long time in Lebanon. You know, the other thing is that you have Shiites in the government, and so for them to take a stand against Hezbollah is really going to have to be a big deal. But the government needs to be able to take over and say, we don't want this. We don't want this foreign intervention with Iran there anymore.
3: All right. Our CBN News Middle East correspondent, Julie Stahl, always appreciate your insights. Thank you so much for being with us. Coming up here at home, anti-Semitism on the rise across America from big cities to small towns. But even amidst all that strife, there is some hope as one town offers a glimpse of what can heal our divisions. We're going to bring you that story when we come back. You're watching CBN News Watch.

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2: An act of vandalism has become a window into the national divide over Israel. It proves anti-Semitism has spread beyond big cities. It is straining relationships among friends and neighbors in small towns of America. Tara Mergener brings us the story from rural Vermont.
3: In Proctorsville, Vermont, a conflict thousands of miles away has left its mark on a local storefront. Security cameras show a man spray-painting Free Palestine and profanity over Israeli flags outside Denise Gebro's fitness studio.
4: A lot of people were scared of neighbors right down the street that wanted the profanity taken down immediately, but turned out to be a 25-year-old man that works in the next town over.
5: This town meeting day, at least four Vermont communities will see a so-called anti-apartheid pledge on the ballot.
3: The vandalism comes as debates over Israel, Gaza, and Palestinian rights reach Vermont town halls.
6: It really showed the success of this campaign and the success of the organizers and activists in Vermont in proving that Palestine is a local issue.
3: Several communities here have recently passed resolutions on apartheid-free communities, criticizing Israeli policy and urging local institutions to reconsider their ties.
7: They are demonizing us.
3: For some Jewish residents, this has moved from politics to a question of safety and whether they feel welcome in their own communities.
7: When you believe that you are against someone who is a literal Nazi or kills children or wants genocide or ethnic cleansing or believes in apartheid, it gives you permission to take matters into your own hands.
3: It's led to the difficult question of where does criticism of Israel or Zionism end and anti-Semitism begin? Some Palestinian rights activists maintain criticism of policy is not hatred of Jews.
8: What we're doing is criticizing the policies and the actions of the state of Israel, not the Jews.
3: Many Jewish advocates say the line is crossed when Jews are targeted for being Jewish or held responsible for the Israeli government action.
9: Whether shouted in the middle of a crowded Manhattan protest or sprayed onto a storefront here in rural Vermont, anti-Semitic slurs take different forms while leaving many Jewish communities feeling threatened and intimidated across the country.
3: Questions confronting this Vermont town are now echoing far beyond its main street. To New York City, where that argument has become a high-profile political fight.
10: The commitment I have made to protect New Yorkers, to protect Jewish New Yorkers, is one that I will uphold.
3: Protesters outside Mayor Zohran Mamdani's residence, however, say his criticism, including calling the war in Gaza genocide, has left Jewish New Yorkers feeling vulnerable.
11: And the Jews are being harassed, intimidated. The level of anti-Semitism is beyond anything I thought I'd ever see in this city.
3: Even within the Jewish community, there is disagreement over whether criticism of Israel or its leaders is anti-Semitic.
12: If he believes that what Israel does is criminal and is wrong, then this is not anti-Semitism.
3: Beyond the rhetoric, federal authorities are also investigating violence, allegedly targeting Jewish people and institutions.
13: A horrific scene unfolding at one of the largest synagogues in the U.S.
3: The FBI calls a March attack on a Michigan synagogue Hezbollah-inspired terrorism. And in Boulder, federal prosecutors charged this man with a hate crime following an attack on a gathering highlighting the plight of Israeli hostages. In its 2025 national audit, the Anti-Defamation League recorded more than 6,000 anti-Semitic incidents, the third highest total in the group's history.
14: There absolutely has been a tremendous escalation in anti-Semitic incidents since October 7th in all sectors of life, K-12 and campus, on the streets, in the workplace.
3: Concerns are also playing out in schools. In 2024, the Philadelphia School District agreed to corrective steps after a federal investigation into its response to anti-Semitic harassment. A pro-Israel media watchdog says it fell short.
15: While the school district was supposedly working through a resolution and there were steps that they were supposed to take, there were still issues of anti-Semitic harassment.
3: In Colorado, Boulder Valley Schools is accused of failing to protect a Jewish eighth grader from slurs, harassment, and assaults.
16: Ultimately culminating with a classmate wrapping a Chromebook charging cord around their child's neck and dragging him backwards from his chair till he fell while calling him a stupid.
3: The response to anti-Semitism has also reached Washington. In May, senators introduced the Bipartisan Jewish American Security Act. If passed, it would expand campus civil rights enforcement, security funding for Jewish institutions, and social media transparency.
7: We feel that we are under attack, and it's not just anti-Semitism, it is anti-Zionism.
3: Mark Meckler, president of Convention of States Action, says the responsibility does not rest with politicians alone.
17: The way that you stop this sort of stuff from spreading and stop it from getting worse is you actually stand up and say something about it.
3: Back in Proctorsville, the man who says he defaced Denise's studio apologized to her directly, then publicly on social media.
18: And I'm sorry for the damage I've caused. I'm taking steps, like you said, to work with the members of this community to make this right.
3: As part of making amends, Gebro convinced him to become a volunteer firefighter alongside her, a small but personal measure of hope.
4: As far as I'm concerned, he's my brother. He's going to learn how to save lives instead of hurt them.
19: And what do you think the hope is for this country at this point?
4: This hate subsides and that we can all unify, we can all live together.
3: As anti-Semitism continues to test communities nationwide, the larger question is whether more Americans will eventually choose dialogue and accountability over division. In Proctorsville, Vermont, Tara Mergener, CBN News.
2: Planned Parenthood once again getting federal funding from your taxpayer dollars. 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We're going to show you what they're doing right after this. 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
2: Pro-life advocates are outraged Planned Parenthood has regained millions in taxpayers' dollars. It happened after lawmakers allowed a ban on federal funding to expire this month. Medical reporter Lori Johnson reports on their efforts to get it back.
1: The so-called Big Beautiful Bill passed last year stripped $800 million in Medicaid funding that went to Planned Parenthood each year. Republicans wanted a permanent or 10-year ban, but a Senate rule knocked it down to just one.
5: There is no reason for us to be paying abortion vendors.
1: With the expiration of the ban, Planned Parenthood can now bill Medicaid for non-abortion care. Pro-life advocates maintain that money still ends up funding abortion.
5: They might say that it is the separation of fees, but these guys will come in and charge you to take your blood pressure, to consult on family planning, and to book your abortion appointment. And abortion is where they make their money.
1: Pro-life activist Lila Rose calls Republicans' neglect to extend the ban a moral failure in need of correction. Senator Josh Hawley added that not including a defunding provision in the immigration-focused bill that passed in June was a huge missed opportunity. Students for Life have demonstrated outside Republican National Committee headquarters demanding the GOP defund Planned Parenthood.
5: Social conservatives deserve to see Planned Parenthood and big abortion monies cut from our health care. If your health care kills or sterilizes people on purpose, you're doing it wrong.
6: Both sides of the Planned Parenthood funding issue are preparing for the midterm elections, which are now less than 4 months away.
1: Pro-abortion groups are reportedly spending more than $70 million in political ads attacking Republicans who voted to defund the abortion provider. Susan B. Anthony, Pro-Life America, plans to counter with $80 million to elect abortion opponents.
5: The midterms are coming up, and pro-life voters have been very clear that they want to see Planned Parenthood and big abortion defunded.
6: While the battle over federal funding for Planned Parenthood heats up, individual states are also addressing the issue.
1: The Supreme Court ruled last year that South Carolina can block Planned Parenthood from receiving state Medicaid reimbursements for both abortion and non-abortion procedures. 12 other states have also blocked or are attempting to block those reimbursements. Lori Johnson, CBN News.
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5: I got into a serious relationship, but his family was like involved in Santeria. 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Like I was like shaking, crying. I just called out to Jesus. From that moment, I felt like God took it and was like, I'm gonna heal you.
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7: We also had members who fought in the war to fight for the cause of liberty.
8: Making sure that army is staffed and supplied. He's able to identify British intelligence agents and send that information on to Washington. After they've served in the army, they look forward to a government which gives to bigotry no sanction, to persecution no assistance.
9: Washington's words are powerful because they express an idea of a world that's different from the one everybody grew up in.
10: This ideal of religious freedom is going to be part of the government, but is it really meant for everyone?
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0: Time now for your Monday Motivation, and here's a thought to jumpstart the week. Praise to God is critical. It doesn't mean problems are absent, but it does ensure God is present in the troubling times. I'll say it this way. Praise is not the absence of problems. Praise is the focus of God's presence, and He is bigger than any problem. With that word, make this a marvelous Monday, and have yourself a wonderful week as well. Well, that will do it for this edition of CBN News Watch. Remember, you can always find more of our news programs on the CBN News Channel. 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And you can reach out and touch us on Facebook, Instagram, and X. We'll see you back here tomorrow. Goodbye. God bless.
1: Being blind doesn't always look how others may think. 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

I want to thank you for watching Lighthouse TV. We pray you are blessed by the programs. In the book of James, chapter 5, and verse 16, we read, "The effectual, fervent prayer of a righteous man availeth much." We all know there is power in prayer, and we believe that here at Lighthouse TV. So please call us if you are in need of prayer. It is an honor for us to pray for you.

0: Thank you so much for joining us for CBN Newswatch. I'm Ephraim Graham. Ahead today, U.S. forces launching more strikes on Iran over the weekend after at least two American service members were killed in an Iranian attack. The U.S. hitting key locations, including tunnels and bridges, leading to the Strait of Hormuz. And reports President Donald Trump is considering expanding the war. And Iran's supreme leader threatening unforgettable lessons if the United States keeps up its attacks. We're going to have the story from Jerusalem. Here at home, anti-Semitism growing across the country from big cities to even small towns. We're going to bring you a look at how bad it's gotten and why there may be some hope for unity among all the division. And your taxpayer dollars once again going to the nation's largest abortion provider, Planned Parenthood, after a ban on federal funding expired. We're going to tell you how it happened and what both sides are going to do next. All those stories and more right now on CBN Newswatch.
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0: And thank you so much for joining us on this Monday, the 20th day of July. We're going to begin this half hour in the Middle East, where the United States is stepping up its strikes on Iran's infrastructure and other sites over the weekend after an Iranian attack killed U.S. service members and Iran is striking back. CBN News Middle East correspondent Julie Stahl is bringing us the story. She's reporting from Jerusalem.
2: The U.S. struck Iran overnight for the ninth straight night after an Iranian attack on a U.S. base in Jordan this weekend. At least two U.S. servicemen were killed and one is missing.
3: We hit them very hard again tonight, and we did that in honor of the probably three, it's probably three as opposed to two, great patriots.
2: Another service member died in northern Iraq during a controlled detonation of a downed Iranian drone. Iran also launched an attack on the Gulf of Aqaba in the Red Sea. The U.S. intercepted the missiles, and Israel also launched interceptors. Booms were reportedly heard in Eilat, heightening concerns that the war could soon encompass Israel. The U.S. struck infrastructure sites, including tunnels and bridges in Iran, and those leading to the Strait of Hormuz. Iran's supreme leader, Ayatollah Khamenei, threatened unforgettable lessons if U.S. attacks continue. Quoting an unnamed official, the Jerusalem Post says that President Trump is leaning toward expanding the campaign in Iran, and there are reports the U.S. is sending more warplanes to the region from Europe. Secretary of State Marco Rubio says the U.S. is still open to diplomacy if Iran changes its behavior.
4: I think we're always open to diplomacy. It has to be real. It has to be a deal that they're willing to live by. Look, Iran a week ago was supposed to put out a statement saying that the Straits of Hormuz would be open, that they would no longer attack shipping. And instead of doing that, they attacked three ships.
2: In a CNN interview posted on X, senior military analyst Admiral James Stavridis says Iran could expand the war by targeting another key waterway.
5: It's called the Suez Canal. It's got more traffic flowing through it than the Strait of Hormuz, and the Iranians are beginning to make noises about attempting to close that using the Houthis in the southwest corner of the Arabian Peninsula.
2: Gulf states are publicly denouncing Iran. The Kuwaiti Foreign Ministry condemned what it says was an Iranian attack on vital civilian infrastructure, including a water desalination plant. And in a rare interaction with Israeli media, a former Saudi general tells Channel 12 that Iran's strikes in the region should bring extremely serious consequences.
0: Going to continue our coverage now with Julie. So, Julie, that former Saudi general is talking about extremely serious consequences for Iran. Do we have any idea what Saudi Arabia or other Arab countries might do to respond to Iran's attacks?
6: Well, Ephraim, from the interview, it kind of sounds more like the Saudis and the other people in the Gulf are expecting Israel and the U.S. to take action. He said, you know, it's a grave threat. It can't be met with silence. It can't be allowed to pass without extreme serious consequences, given that Iran is targeting virtually everything in the region. However, he says, it's clear that the revolutionary regime does not want to fall unless it's certain that everyone else is destroyed first. And he didn't call explicitly for an escalation, but he did say that Israel must resolve the Palestinian issue and that the U.S. must help everyone in this region to ensure that terrorism does not return and that neither Iran nor anyone else has another pretext to exploit. So it really does sound more like they're expecting the U.S. to take action, maybe Israel to take action, and we'll see what happens.
0: Yeah. Is Iran basically uniting their Arab nations in the Middle East against them now? And what would that mean for their relationships with Israel?
6: It does definitely seem that Iran is uniting the Arab world against itself. One thing, you know, Iran is a Shiite country. Most of the other Muslim countries in the region are Sunni or have a Sunni majority in them. The Palestinian issue is still a sticking point. This same general that we talked about said, you know, Israel must resolve the Palestinian issue. And he said the sensible people in Israel must resolve outstanding problems between Israel and the Arab state. And that would be mainly the issue of Palestinian, you know, establishing a Palestinian land, Israel giving up land. There was talk earlier about Saudi Arabia joining the Abraham Accords. So I think that's more like what Israel would want to see happen. And it's possible that they are drawing closer because everyone has seen what the other side is doing, what Iran is doing. And actually, the Palestinians have not endeared themselves to these other countries because, like Hamas and Islamic Jihad, they are allied with Iran. So it's not exactly like these other countries in the Gulf want to be friends with the Palestinians. They just can't release that at this point.
0: The U.S. and Israel launch interceptors against missiles from Iran. What are the concerns in Israel now that they may soon be involved in this war with Iran?
6: You know, Israel's just waiting. Israelis are very good at going on with their lives for the moment, seizing the opportunity of having a tiny bit of calm, but they don't like war, but they know it's not over. Israel knows it's not over, that if the war were just over, finished, the Americans go home, they know it would only come back to haunt them later. So they know if it's not finished, and it would be better to finish it sooner rather than later. So I do believe that militarily they're ready, and they're just waiting for the right opportunity.
0: Secretary of State Marco Rubio talked about why Iran's economy is in bad shape. What exactly did he say?
6: You know, he said Iran is a rich country. You know, it's full of brilliant people. And he said, well, one of the reasons that Iran is in shambles is because every penny that this regime gets in through sanctions or oil or whatever they do, sanction relief, they invest it in Hezbollah, they invest it in Hamas, they spend billions of dollars supporting militias in Iraq, Hezbollah, Hamas, and when they should be spending it on their own people. So that's a problem, and it's only going to keep going down if that's what they continue to do with their money.
0: Rubio also talked about what it would take to get rid of the threat from Hezbollah in Lebanon. What can you share?
6: You know, what Rubio was saying is that the best thing that could happen in Lebanon is that they would have a government, a legitimate government, that would really take control. But the problem is they have Hezbollah there, which is also a political movement, but it also has an armed militia, one that's funded by a foreign country, and they're well armed, they're well equipped, and they basically are more powerful than the army. That's a problem that's existed for a long time in Lebanon. You know, the other thing is that you have Shiites in the government, and so for them to take a stand against Hezbollah is really going to have to be a big deal. But the government needs to be able to take over and say, we don't want this. We don't want this foreign intervention with Iran there anymore.
0: All right. Our CBN News Middle East correspondent, Julie Stahl, always appreciate your insights. Thank you so much for being with us. Coming up here at home, anti-Semitism on the rise across America from big cities to small towns. But even amidst all that strife, there is some hope as one town offers a glimpse of what can heal our divisions. We're going to bring you that story when we come back. You're watching CBN News Watch.

Hi, I'm Elijah. In the summer, I like playing basketball on the trampoline. When I'm hungry, it affects me. Like, if I'm trying to read, I'll go to sleep, or if I'm trying to do something around class, I'll get distracted. When I grow up, I want to be a robotic engineer. I want to build robots that can help around the house. Helping people makes me feel proud of myself.

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2: An act of vandalism has become a window into the national divide over Israel. It proves anti-Semitism has spread beyond big cities. It is straining relationships among friends and neighbors in small towns of America. Tara Mergener brings us the story from rural Vermont.
3: In Proctorsville, Vermont, a conflict thousands of miles away has left its mark on a local storefront. Security cameras show a man spray-painting Free Palestine and profanity over Israeli flags outside Denise Gebro's fitness studio.
4: A lot of people were scared of neighbors right down the street that wanted the profanity taken down immediately, but turned out to be a 25-year-old man that works in the next town over.
5: This town meeting day, at least four Vermont communities will see a so-called anti-apartheid pledge on the ballot.
3: The vandalism comes as debates over Israel, Gaza, and Palestinian rights reach Vermont town halls.
6: It really showed the success of this campaign and the success of the organizers and activists in Vermont in proving that Palestine is a local issue.
3: Several communities here have recently passed resolutions on apartheid-free communities, criticizing Israeli policy and urging local institutions to reconsider their ties.
7: They are demonizing us.
3: For some Jewish residents, this has moved from politics to a question of safety and whether they feel welcome in their own communities.
7: When you believe that you are against someone who's a literal Nazi or kills children or wants genocide or ethnic cleansing or believes in apartheid, it gives you permission to take matters into your own hands.
3: It's led to the difficult question of where does criticism of Israel or Zionism end and anti-Semitism begin? Some Palestinian rights activists maintain criticism of policy is not hatred of Jews.
8: What we're doing is criticizing the policies and the actions of the state of Israel, not the Jews.
3: Many Jewish advocates say the line is crossed when Jews are targeted for being Jewish or held responsible for the Israeli government action.
9: Whether shouted in the middle of a crowded Manhattan protest or sprayed onto a storefront here in rural Vermont, anti-Semitic slurs take different forms while leaving many Jewish communities feeling threatened and intimidated across the country.
3: Questions confronting this Vermont town are now echoing far beyond its main street. To New York City, where that argument has become a high-profile political fight.
10: The commitment I have made to protect New Yorkers, to protect Jewish New Yorkers, is one that I will uphold.
3: Protesters outside Mayor Zohran Mamdani's residence, however, say his criticism, including calling the war in Gaza genocide, has left Jewish New Yorkers feeling vulnerable.
11: And the Jews are being harassed, intimidated. The level of anti-Semitism is beyond anything I thought I'd ever see in this city.
3: Even within the Jewish community, there is disagreement over whether criticism of Israel or its leaders is anti-Semitic.
12: If he believes that what Israel does is criminal and is wrong, then this is not anti-Semitism.
3: Beyond the rhetoric, federal authorities are also investigating violence, allegedly targeting Jewish people and institutions.
13: A horrific scene unfolding at one of the largest synagogues in the U.S.
3: The FBI calls a March attack on a Michigan synagogue Hezbollah-inspired terrorism. And in Boulder, federal prosecutors charged this man with a hate crime following an attack on a gathering highlighting the plight of Israeli hostages. In its 2025 national audit, the Anti-Defamation League recorded more than 6,000 anti-Semitic incidents, the third highest total in the group's history.
14: There absolutely has been a tremendous escalation in anti-Semitic incidents since October 7th in all sectors of life, K-12 and campus, on the streets, in the workplace.
3: Concerns are also playing out in schools. In 2024, the Philadelphia School District agreed to corrective steps after a federal investigation into its response to anti-Semitic harassment. A pro-Israel media watchdog says it fell short.
15: While the school district was supposedly working through a resolution and there were steps that they were supposed to take, there were still issues of anti-Semitic harassment.
3: In Colorado, Boulder Valley Schools is accused of failing to protect a Jewish eighth grader from slurs, harassment, and assaults.
16: Ultimately culminating with a classmate wrapping a Chromebook charging cord around their child's neck and dragging him backwards from his chair till he fell while calling him a stupid.
3: The response to anti-Semitism has also reached Washington. In May, senators introduced the bipartisan Jewish American Security Act. If passed, it would expand campus civil rights enforcement, security funding for Jewish institutions, and social media transparency.
7: We feel that we are under attack, and it's not just anti-Semitism, it is anti-Zionism.
3: Mark Meckler, president of Convention of States Action, says the responsibility does not rest with politicians alone.
17: The way that you stop this sort of stuff from spreading and stop it from getting worse is you actually stand up and say something about it.
3: Back in Proctorsville, the man who says he defaced Denise's studio apologized to her directly, then publicly on social media.
18: And I'm sorry for the damage I've caused. I'm taking steps, like you said, to work with the members of this community to make this right.
3: As part of making amends, Gebro convinced him to become a volunteer firefighter alongside her, a small but personal measure of hope.
4: As far as I'm concerned, he's my brother. He's going to learn how to save lives instead of hurt them.
19: And what do you think the hope is for this country at this point?
4: This hate subsides and that we can all unify, we can all live together.
3: As anti-Semitism continues to test communities nationwide, the larger question is whether more Americans will eventually choose dialogue and accountability over division. In Proctorsville, Vermont, Tara Mergener, CBN News.
2: Planned Parenthood once again getting federal funding from your taxpayer dollars. Now both sides are involved in this political and financial battle. We're going to show you what they're doing right after this. You're watching CBN News Watch.
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26: 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And I am grateful every single day for the life that I have. And I know every single day that the life that I have is because of Jesus. And if God can do that for me, then He can do that for anyone.
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2: Pro-life advocates are outraged Planned Parenthood has regained millions in taxpayers' dollars. It happened after lawmakers allowed a ban on federal funding to expire this month. Medical reporter Lori Johnson reports on their efforts to get it back.
1: The so-called Big Beautiful Bill passed last year stripped $800 million in Medicaid funding that went to Planned Parenthood each year. Republicans wanted a permanent or 10-year ban, but a Senate rule knocked it down to just one.
5: There is no reason for us to be paying abortion vendors.
1: With the expiration of the ban, Planned Parenthood can now bill Medicaid for non-abortion care. Pro-life advocates maintain that money still ends up funding abortion.
5: They might say that it is the separation of fees, but these guys will come in and charge you to take your blood pressure, to consult on family planning, and to book your abortion appointment. And abortion is where they make their money.
1: Pro-life activist Lila Rose calls Republicans' neglect to extend the ban a moral failure in need of correction. Senator Josh Hawley added that not including a defunding provision in the immigration-focused bill that passed in June was a huge missed opportunity. Students for Life have demonstrated outside Republican National Committee headquarters demanding the GOP defund Planned Parenthood.
5: Social conservatives deserve to see Planned Parenthood and big abortion monies cut from our health care. If your health care kills or sterilizes people on purpose, you're doing it wrong.
6: Both sides of the Planned Parenthood funding issue are preparing for the midterm elections, which are now less than 4 months away.
1: Pro-abortion groups are reportedly spending more than $70 million in political ads attacking Republicans who voted to defund the abortion provider. Susan B. Anthony, Pro-Life America, plans to counter with $80 million to elect abortion opponents.
5: The midterms are coming up, and pro-life voters have been very clear that they want to see Planned Parenthood and big abortion defunded.
6: While the battle over federal funding for Planned Parenthood heats up, individual states are also addressing the issue.
1: The Supreme Court ruled last year that South Carolina can block Planned Parenthood from receiving state Medicaid reimbursements for both abortion and non-abortion procedures. 12 other states have also blocked or are attempting to block those reimbursements. Lori Johnson, CBN News.
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5: I got into a serious relationship, but his family was like involved in Santeria. They would do like Ouija boards and like, I mean, everything that you can think of like occult, like they were in it. And I feel like something just like sit on me. Like I was like shaking, crying. I just called out to Jesus. From that moment, I felt like God took it and was like, I'm gonna heal you.
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7: We also had members who fought in the war to fight for the cause of liberty.
8: Making sure that army is staffed and supplied. He's able to identify British intelligence agents and send that information on to Washington. After they've served in the army, they look forward to a government which gives to bigotry no sanction, to persecution no assistance.
9: Washington's words are powerful because they express an idea of a world that's different from the one everybody grew up in.
10: This ideal of religious freedom is going to be part of the government, but is it really meant for everyone?
8: Is this going to be a place where you can be free to say what you want about God

Time now for your Monday motivation, and here's a thought to jumpstart the week. Praise to God is critical. It doesn't mean problems are absent, but it does ensure God is present in the troubling times. I'll say it this way. Praise is not the absence of problems. Praise is the focus of God's presence, and He is bigger than any problem. With that word, make this a marvelous Monday, and have yourself a wonderful week as well. Well, that will do it for this edition of CBN Newswatch. Remember, you can always find more of our news programs on the CBN News Channel. 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And you can reach out and touch us on Facebook, Instagram, and X. We'll see you back here tomorrow. Goodbye. God bless.

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you may see a teen struggling to find his way. 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Great futures start here.

when Christ Jesus comes as King. He will be the judge of everyone, whether they are living or dead. So with God and Christ as witnesses, I command you to preach God's message. Do it willingly, even if it isn't the popular thing to do. You must correct people and point out their sins, but also cheer them up, and when you instruct them, always be patient. The time is coming when people won't listen to good teaching. Instead, they will look for teachers who will please them by telling them only what they are itching to hear. They will turn from the truth and eagerly listen to senseless stories. But you must stay calm and be willing to suffer. You must work hard to tell the good news and to do your job well. Now the time has come for me to die. My life is like a drink offering being poured out on the altar. I have fought well. I have finished the race. And I have been faithful. So a crown will be given to me for pleasing the Lord. He judges fairly. And on the day of judgment, he will give a crown to me and to everyone else who wants him to appear with power. Come to see me as soon as you can. Demas loves the things of this world so much that he left me and went to Thessalonica. Crescens has gone to Galatia, and Titus has gone to Dalmatia. Only Luke has stayed with me. Mark can be very helpful to me, so please find him and bring him with you. I sent Tychicus to Ephesus. When you come, bring the coat I left at Troas with Carpus. Don't forget to bring the scrolls, especially the ones made of leather.

Lord will always keep me from being harmed by evil, and he will bring me safely into his heavenly kingdom. Praise him forever and ever. Amen. Give my greetings to Priscilla and Aquila, and to the family of Onesiphorus. Erastus stayed at Corinth. Trophimus was sick when I left him at Miletus. Do your best to come before winter. Eubulus, Pudens, Linus, and Claudia send you their greetings, and so do the rest of the Lord's followers. I pray that the Lord will bless your life and will be kind to you.

From Paul, a servant of God and an apostle of Jesus Christ. I encourage God's own people to have more faith and to understand the truth about religion. Then they will have the hope of eternal life that God promised long ago. And God never tells a lie. So at the proper time, God our Savior gave this message and told me to announce what he had said. Titus, because of our faith, you are like a son to me. I pray that God our Father and Christ Jesus our Savior will be kind to you and will bless you with peace. I left you in Crete to do what had been left undone and to appoint leaders for the churches in each town. As I told you, they must have a good reputation and be faithful in marriage. Their children must be followers of the Lord and not have a reputation for being wild and disobedient. Church officials are in charge of God's work, and so they must also have a good reputation. They must not be bossy, quick-tempered, heavy drinkers, bullies, or dishonest in business. Instead, they must be friendly to strangers and enjoy doing good things. They must also be sensible, fair, pure, and self-controlled. They must stick to the true message they were taught, so that their good teaching can help others and correct everyone who opposes it. There are many who don't respect authority, and they fool others by talking nonsense. This is especially true of some Jewish followers. But you must make them be quiet. They are after money, and they upset whole families by teaching what they should not. It is like one of their own prophets once said, "The people of Crete always tell lies. They are greedy and lazy like wild animals." That surely is a true saying. And you should be hard on such people, so you can help them grow stronger in their faith. Don't pay any attention to any of those senseless Jewish stories and human commands. These are made up by people who won't obey the truth. Everything is pure for someone whose heart is pure. But nothing is pure for an unbeliever with a dirty mind. That person's mind and conscience are destroyed. Such people claim to know God, but their actions prove that they really don't. They are disgusting. They won't obey God, and they are too worthless to do anything good.

Titus, you must teach only what is correct. Tell the older men to have self-control and to be serious and sensible.

Their faith, love, and patience must never fail. Tell the older women to behave as those who love the Lord should. They must not gossip about others or be slaves of wine. They must teach what is proper, so the younger women will be loving wives and mothers. Each of the younger women must be sensible and kind, as well as a good homemaker who puts her own husband first. And no one can say insulting things about God's message. Tell the young men to have self-control in everything. Always set a good example for others. Be sincere and serious when you teach. Use clean language that no one can criticize. Do this, and your enemies will be too ashamed to say anything against you. Tell slaves always to please their owners by obeying them in everything. Slaves must not talk back to their owners or steal from them. They must be completely honest and trustworthy. Then everyone will show great respect for what is taught about God, our Savior. God has shown us how kind He is by coming to save all people. He taught us to give up our wicked ways and our worldly desires and to live decent and honest lives in this world. We are filled with hope as we wait for the glorious return of our great God and Savior, Jesus Christ. He gave Himself to rescue us from everything that is evil and to make our hearts pure. He wanted us to be His own people and to be eager to do right. Teach these things as you use your full authority to encourage and correct people. Make sure you earn everyone's respect.

Remind your people to obey the rulers and authorities, and not to be rebellious. They must always be ready to do something helpful, and not say cruel things or argue. They should be gentle and kind to everyone. We used to be stupid, disobedient, and foolish, as well as slaves of all sorts of desires and pleasures. We were evil and jealous. Everyone hated us. We hated everyone. God, our Savior, showed us how good and kind He is. He saved us because of His mercy, and not because of any good things that we have done. God washed us by the power of the Holy Spirit. He gave us new birth and a fresh beginning. God sent Jesus Christ, our Savior, to give us His Spirit. Jesus treated us much better than we deserve. He made us acceptable to God and gave us the hope of eternal life. This message is certainly true. These teachings are useful and helpful for everyone. I want you to insist that the people follow them, so that all who have faith in God will be sure to do good deeds. But don't have anything to do with stupid arguments about ancestors. And stay away from disagreements and quarrels about the law of Moses. Such arguments are useless and senseless. Warn troublemakers once or twice, then don't have anything else to do with them. You know that their minds are twisted, and their own sins show how guilty they are. I plan to send Artemas or Tychicus to you. After he arrives, please try your best to meet me at Nicopolis. I have decided to spend the winter there. When Zenas the lawyer and Apollos get ready to leave, help them as much as you can so they won't have need of anything. Our people should learn to spend their time doing something useful and worthwhile. Greetings to you from everyone here. Greet all of our friends who share in our faith. I pray that the Lord will be kind to all of you.

from Paul, who is in jail for serving Christ Jesus, and from Timothy, who is like a brother because of our faith. Philemon, you work with us and are very dear to us. This letter is to you and to the church that meets in your home. It is also to our dear friend Apphia and to Archippus, who serves the Lord as we do. I pray that God our Father and our Lord Jesus Christ will be kind to you and will bless you with peace. Philemon, each time I mention you in my prayers, I thank God. I hear about your faith in our Lord Jesus and about your love for all of God's people. As you share your faith with others, I pray that they may come to know all the blessings Christ has given us. My friend, your love has made me happy and has greatly encouraged me. It has also cheered the hearts of God's people. Christ gives me the courage to tell you what to do, but I would rather ask you to do it simply because of love. Yes, as someone in jail for Christ, I beg you to help Onesimus. He is like a son to me because I led him to Christ here in jail. Before this, he was useless to you, but now he is useful, both to you and to me. Sending Onesimus back to you makes me very sad. I would like to keep him here with me, where he could take your place in helping me, while I am here in prison for preaching the good news. But I won't do anything unless you agree to it first. I want your act of kindness to come from your heart and not be something you feel forced to do. Perhaps Onesimus was taken from you for a little while so that you could have him back for good, but not as a slave. Onesimus is much more than a slave. To me, he is a dear friend, but to you, he is even more, both as a person and as a follower of the Lord. If you consider me a friend because of Christ, then welcome Onesimus as you would welcome me. If he has cheated you or owes you anything, charge it to my account. With my own hand I write, I, Paul, will pay you back. But don't forget that you owe me your life. My dear friend and follower of Christ our Lord, please cheer me up by doing this for me. I am sure you will do all I have asked, and even more. Please get a room ready for me. I hope your prayers will be answered and I can visit you. Epaphras is also here in jail for being a follower of Christ Jesus. He sends his greetings, and so do Mark, Aristarchus, Demas, and Luke, who work together with me. I pray that the Lord Jesus Christ will be kind to you.

Long ago, in many ways, and at many times, God's prophet spoke his message to our ancestors. But now, at last, God sent his son to bring his message to us. God created the universe by his son, and everything will someday belong to the son. God's son has all the brightness of God's own glory, and is like him in every way. By his own mighty word, he holds the universe together. After the son had washed away our sins, he sat down at the right side of the glorious God in heaven. He had become much greater than the angels, and the name he was given is far greater than any of theirs. God has never said to any of the angels, "You are my son, because today I have become your father." Neither has God said to any of them, "I will be his father, and he will be my son." When God brings his firstborn son into the world, he commands all of his angels to worship him. And when God speaks about the angels, he says, "I change my angels into wind, and my servants into flaming fire." But God says about his son, "You are God, and you will rule as king forever. Your royal power brings about justice. You loved justice and hated evil, and so I, your God, have chosen you. I appointed you and made you happier than any of your friends." The scriptures also say, "In the beginning, Lord, you were the one who laid the foundation of the earth and created the heavens. They will all disappear and wear out like clothes, but you will last forever. You will roll them up like a robe and change them like a garment. But you are always the same, and you will live forever." God never said to any of the angels, "Sit at my right side until I make your enemies into a footstool for you." Angels are merely spirits sent to serve people who are going to be saved.

We must give our full attention to what we were told, so that we won't drift away. The message spoken by angels proved to be true, and all who disobeyed or rejected it were punished as they deserved. So if we refuse this great way of being saved, how can we hope to escape? The Lord himself was the first to tell about it. And people who heard the message proved to us that it was true. God himself showed that his message was true by working all kinds of powerful miracles and wonders. He also gave his Holy Spirit to anyone he chose to. We know that God did not put the future world under the power of angels. Somewhere in the scriptures, someone says to God, "What makes you care about us humans? Why are you concerned for weaklings such as we? You made us lower than the angels for a while. Yet you have crowned us with glory and honor. And you have put everything under our power." God has put everything under our power and has not left anything out of our power. But we still don't see it all under our power. What we do see is Jesus, who for a little while was made lower than the angels. Because of God's wonderful kindness, Jesus died for everyone. And now that Jesus has suffered and died, he is crowned with glory and honor. Everything belongs to God, and all things were created by his power. So God did the right thing when he made Jesus perfect by suffering. As Jesus led many of God's children to be saved and to share in his glory, Jesus and the people he makes holy all belong to the same family. That is why he isn't ashamed to call them his brothers and sisters. He even said to God, "I will tell them your name and sing your praises when they come together to worship." He also said, "I will trust God." Then he said, "Here I am with the children God has given me." We are people of flesh and blood. That is why Jesus became one of us. He died to destroy the devil, who had power over death. But he also died to rescue all of us who live each day in fear of dying. Jesus clearly did not come to help angels, but he did come to help Abraham's descendants. He had to be one of us, so that he could serve God as our merciful and faithful high priest and sacrifice himself for the forgiveness of our sins. And now that Jesus has suffered and was tempted, he can help anyone else who is tempted.

My friends, God has chosen you to be His holy people. So think about Jesus, the one we call our apostle and high priest. Jesus was faithful to God, who appointed him, just as Moses was faithful in serving all of God's people. But Jesus deserves more honor than Moses, just as the builder of a house deserves more honor than the house. Of course, every house is built by someone, and God is really the one who built everything. Moses was a faithful servant and told God's people what would be said in the future. But Christ is the Son in charge of God's people. And we are those people if we keep on being brave and don't lose hope. It's just as the Holy Spirit says. If you hear God's voice today, don't be stubborn. Don't rebel like those people who were tested in the desert. For 40 years your ancestors tested God and saw the things He did. Then God got tired of them and said, "You people never show good sense, and you don't understand what I want you to do." God became angry and told the people, "You will never enter my place of rest." My friends, watch out. Don't let evil thoughts or doubts make any of you turn from the living God. We must encourage one another each day

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0: We're relying on you. Please help.
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and Christ Jesus comes as King. He will be the judge of everyone, whether they are living or dead. So with God and Christ as witnesses, I command you to preach God's message. Do it willingly, even if it isn't the popular thing to do. You must correct people and point out their sins, but also cheer them up, and when you instruct them, always be patient. The time is coming when people won't listen to good teaching. Instead, they will look for teachers who will please them by telling them only what they are itching to hear. They will turn from the truth and eagerly listen to senseless stories. But you must stay calm and be willing to suffer. You must work hard to tell the good news and to do your job well. Now the time has come for me to die. My life is like a drink offering being poured out on the altar. I have fought well. I have finished the race. And I have been faithful. So a crown will be given to me for pleasing the Lord. He judges fairly. And on the day of judgment, he will give a crown to me and to everyone else who wants him to appear with power. Come to see me as soon as you can. Demas loves the things of this world so much that he left me and went to Thessalonica. Crescens has gone to Galatia, and Titus has gone to Dalmatia. Only Luke has stayed with me. Mark can be very helpful to me, so please find him and bring him with you. I sent Tychicus to Ephesus. When you come, bring the coat I left at Troas with Carpus. Don't forget to bring the scrolls, especially the ones made of leather. Alexander, the metalworker, has hurt me in many ways. But the Lord will pay him back for what he has done. Alexander opposes what we preach. You better watch out for him. When I was first put on trial, no one helped me. In fact, everyone deserted me. I hope it won't be held against them. But the Lord stood beside me. He gave me the strength to tell his full message so that all Gentiles would hear it. And I was kept safe from hungry lions. The Lord will always keep me from being harmed by evil. And he will bring me safely into his heavenly kingdom. Praise him forever and ever. Amen. Give my greetings to Priscilla and Aquila, and to the family of Onesiphorus. Erastus stayed at Corinth. Trophimus was sick when I left him at Miletus. Do your best to come before winter. Eubulus, Pudens, Linus, and Claudia send you their greetings, and so do the rest of the Lord's followers. I pray that the Lord will bless your life and will be kind to you.

From Paul, a servant of God and an apostle of Jesus Christ. I encourage God's own people to have more faith and to understand the truth about religion. Then they will have the hope of eternal life that God promised long ago. And God never tells a lie. So at the proper time, God our Savior gave this message and told me to announce what he had said. Titus, because of our faith, you are like a son to me. I pray that God our Father and Christ Jesus our Savior will be kind to you and will bless you with peace. I left you in Crete to do what had been left undone and to appoint leaders for the churches in each town. As I told you, they must have a good reputation and be faithful in marriage. Their children must be followers of the Lord and not have a reputation for being wild and disobedient. Church officials are in charge of God's work, and so they must also have a good reputation. They must not be bossy, quick-tempered, heavy drinkers, bullies, or dishonest in business. Instead, they must be friendly to strangers and enjoy doing good things. They must also be sensible, fair, pure, and self-controlled. They must stick to the true message they were taught, so that their good teaching can help others and correct everyone who opposes it. There are many who don't respect authority, and they fool others by talking nonsense. This is especially true of some Jewish followers. But you must make them be quiet. They are after money, and they upset whole families by teaching what they should not. It is like one of their own prophets once said, "The people of Crete always tell lies. They are greedy and lazy like wild animals." That surely is a true saying. And you should be hard on such people, so you can help them grow stronger in their faith. Don't pay any attention to any of those senseless Jewish stories and human commands. These are made up by people who won't obey the truth. Everything is pure for someone whose heart is pure. But nothing is pure for an unbeliever with a dirty mind. That person's mind and conscience are destroyed. Such people claim to know God, but their actions prove that they really don't. They are disgusting. They won't obey God, and they are too worthless to do anything good.

Titus, you must teach only what is correct. Tell the older men to have self-control and to be serious and sensible. Their faith, love, and patience must never fail. Tell the older women to behave as those who love the Lord should. They must not gossip about others or be slaves of wine. They must teach what is proper, so the younger women will be loving wives and mothers. Each of the younger women must be sensible and kind, as well as a good homemaker who puts her own husband first. And no one can say insulting things about God's message. Tell the young men to have self-control in everything. Always set a good example for others. Be sincere and serious when you teach. Use clean language that no one can criticize. Do this, and your enemies will be too ashamed to say anything against you. Tell slaves always to please their owners by obeying them in everything. Slaves must not talk back to their owners or steal from them. They must be completely honest and trustworthy. Then everyone will show great respect for what is taught about God, our Savior. God has shown us how kind He is by coming to save all people. He taught us to give up our wicked ways and our worldly desires and to live decent and honest lives in this world. We are filled with hope as we wait for the glorious return of our great God and Savior, Jesus Christ. He gave Himself to rescue us from everything that is evil and to make our hearts pure. He wanted us to be His own people and to be eager to do right. Teach these things as you use your full authority to encourage and correct people. Make sure you earn everyone's respect.

Remind your people to obey the rulers and authorities, and not to be rebellious. They must always be ready to do something helpful, and not say cruel things or argue. They should be gentle and kind to everyone. We used to be stupid, disobedient, and foolish, as well as slaves of all sorts of desires and pleasures. We were evil and jealous. Everyone hated us. We hated everyone. God, our Savior, showed us how good and kind He is. He saved us because of His mercy, and not because of any good things that we have done. God washed us by the power of the Holy Spirit. He gave us new birth and a fresh beginning. God sent Jesus Christ, our Savior, to give us His Spirit. Jesus treated us much better than we deserve. He made us acceptable to God and gave us the hope of eternal life. This message is certainly true. These teachings are useful and helpful for everyone. I want you to insist that the people follow them, so that all who have faith in God will be sure to do good deeds. But don't have anything to do with stupid arguments about ancestors. And stay away from disagreements and quarrels about the law of Moses. Such arguments are useless and senseless. Warn troublemakers once or twice, then don't have anything else to do with them. You know that their minds are twisted, and their own sins show how guilty they are. I plan to send Artemas or Tychicus to you. After he arrives, please try your best to meet me at Nicopolis. I have decided to spend the winter there. When Zenas the lawyer and Apollos get ready to leave, help them as much as you can so they won't have need of anything. Our people should learn to spend their time doing something useful and worthwhile. Greetings to you from everyone here. Greet all of our friends who share in our faith. I pray that the Lord will be kind to you.

from Paul, who is in jail for serving Christ Jesus, and from Timothy, who is like a brother because of our faith. Philemon, you work with us and are very dear to us. This letter is to you and to the church that meets in your home. It is also to our dear friend Apphia and to Archippus, who serves the Lord as we do. I pray that God our Father and our Lord Jesus Christ will be kind to you and will bless you with peace. Philemon, each time I mention you in my prayers, I thank God. I hear about your faith in our Lord Jesus and about your love for all of God's people. As you share your faith with others, I pray that they may come to know all the blessings Christ has given us. My friend, your love has made me happy and has greatly encouraged me. It has also cheered the hearts of God's people. Christ gives me the courage to tell you what to do, but I would rather ask you to do it simply because of love. Yes, as someone in jail for Christ, I beg you to help Onesimus. He is like a son to me because I led him to Christ here in jail. Before this, he was useless to you, but now he is useful, both to you and to me. Sending Onesimus back to you makes me very sad. I would like to keep him here with me, where he could take your place in helping me, while I am here in prison for preaching the good news. But I won't do anything unless you agree to it first. I want your act of kindness to come from your heart and not be something you feel forced to do. Perhaps Onesimus was taken from you for a little while so that you could have him back for good, but not as a slave. Onesimus is much more than a slave. To me, he is a dear friend, but to you, he is even more, both as a person and as a follower of the Lord. If you consider me a friend because of Christ, then welcome Onesimus as you would welcome me. If he has cheated you or owes you anything, charge it to my account. With my own hand I write, I, Paul, will pay you back. But don't forget that you owe me your life. My dear friend and follower of Christ our Lord, please cheer me up by doing this for me. I am sure you will do all I have asked, and even more. Please get a room ready for me. I hope your prayers will be answered and I can visit you. Epaphras is also here in jail for being a follower of Christ Jesus. He sends his greetings, and so do Mark, Aristarchus, Demas, and Luke, who work together with me. I pray that the Lord Jesus Christ will be kind to you.

Long ago, in many ways, and at many times, God's prophet spoke his message to our ancestors. But now, at last, God sent his Son to bring his message to us. God created the universe by his Son, and everything will someday belong to the Son. God's Son has all the brightness of God's own glory, and is like him in every way. By his own mighty word, he holds the universe together. After the Son had washed away our sins, he sat down at the right side of the glorious God in heaven. He had become much greater than the angels, and the name he was given is far greater than any of theirs. God has never said to any of the angels, "You are my Son, because today I have become your Father." Neither has God said to any of them, "I will be his Father, and he will be my Son." When God brings his firstborn Son into the world, he commands all of his angels to worship him. And when God speaks about the angels, he says, "I change my angels into wind, and my servants into flaming fire." But God says about his Son, "You are God, and you will rule as king forever. Your royal power brings about justice. You loved justice and hated evil, and so I, your God, have chosen you. I appointed you and made you happier than any of your friends." The scriptures also say, "In the beginning, Lord, you were the one who laid the foundation of the earth and created the heavens. They will all disappear and wear out like clothes, but you will last forever. You will roll them up like a robe and change them like a garment. You are always the same, and you will live forever." God never said to any of the angels, "Sit at my right side until I make your enemies into a footstool for you." Angels are merely spirits sent to serve people who are going to be saved.

We must give our full attention to what we were told, so that we won't drift away. The message spoken by angels proved to be true, and all who disobeyed or rejected it were punished as they deserved. So if we refuse this great way of being saved, how can we hope to escape? The Lord Himself was the first to tell about it. And people who heard the message proved to us that it was true. God Himself showed that His message was true by working all kinds of powerful miracles and wonders. He also gave His Holy Spirit to anyone He chose to. We know that God did not put the future world under the power of angels. Somewhere in the scriptures, someone says to God, "What makes you care about us humans? Why are you concerned for weaklings such as we? You made us lower than the angels for a while. Yet you have crowned us with glory and honor. And you have put everything under our power." God has put everything under our power and has not left anything out of our power. But we still don't see it all under our power. What we do see is Jesus, who for a little while was made lower than the angels. Because of God's wonderful kindness, Jesus died for everyone. And now that Jesus has suffered and died, He is crowned with glory and honor. Everything belongs to God, and all things were created by His power. So God did the right thing when He made Jesus perfect by suffering. As Jesus led many of God's children to be saved and to share in His glory, Jesus and the people He makes holy all belong to the same family. That is why He isn't ashamed to call them His brothers and sisters. He even said to God, "I will tell them your name and sing your praises when they come together to worship." He also said, "I will trust God." Then He said, "Here I am with the children God has given me." We are people of flesh and blood. That is why Jesus became one of us. He died to destroy the devil, who had power over death. But He also died to rescue all of us who live each day in fear of dying. Jesus clearly did not come to help angels, but He did come to help Abraham's descendants. He had to be one of us, so that He could serve God as our merciful and faithful high priest and sacrifice Himself for the forgiveness of our sins. And now that Jesus has suffered and was tempted, He can help anyone else who is tempted.

My friends, God has chosen you to be His holy people. So think about Jesus, the one we call our apostle and high priest. Jesus was faithful to God, who appointed him, just as Moses was faithful in serving all of God's people. But Jesus deserves more honor than Moses, just as the builder of a house deserves more honor than the house. Of course, every house is built by someone, and God is really the one who built everything. Moses was a faithful servant and told God's people what would be said in the future. But Christ is the Son in charge of God's people. And we are those people if we keep on being brave and don't lose hope. It's just as the Holy Spirit says, if you hear God's voice today, don't be stubborn. Don't rebel like those people who were tested in the desert. For 40 years your ancestors tested God and saw the things He did. Then God got tired of them and said, you people never show good sense, and you don't understand what I want you to do. God became angry and told the people, you will never enter my place of rest. My friends, watch out. Don't let evil thoughts or doubts make any of you turn from the living God. We must encourage one another each day

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2: In 2 Corinthians chapter 5, verse 17. And again, this is to join with Ephesians chapter 4 and chapter 5 of Ephesians. When we get to the fifth chapter, Paul really begins to zero in on your lifestyle. Tells you how to live in every major relationship that you will have. Husbands and wives, parents and children, children to parents, employers and employees. Why? Because Paul is saying that in order for you to be successful, you have to follow the rules. You're born again now. So born again husbands are different than sinner husbands. They treat their wives, or should treat their wives, as Christ treats the church. Amen. Born again wives are different than sinner wives. Amen. You submit to the leadership and the authority of your husband.
3: Amen.
2: Amen, sir. Amen. One amen. I ain't doing too bad. I got one. Same way with parents and children and so forth and so on. There is a godly model that you and I have to follow. If you're a born-again Christian, you should be among the best employees at your job.
3: Amen. That's right.
2: You shouldn't be habitually late. You should

I'm sharing with you today connects with love. In fact, faith works by love. So there is no break between these two things. Today we're going to go into living by faith. Walking by faith, if you will. And the word that Paul used where he said, "For we walk by faith and not by sight." That word walk means to live. We don't know why the King James translates it walk, but it means to live. Now, your most difficult task is switching allegiances. Remember, the Bible said we were born in sin, shaped in iniquity, and we had no knowledge of God, no knowledge of His will. Our hearts were hardened towards Him. Our mind did not seek Him. None of our desires were towards Him, and He elects us to be His children. Amen. Knowing full well that we have this handicap, we cannot produce what is required of God. We can't produce it. So the law did not allow us to produce it. In fact, all the law did was say you're guilty. You're no good. And what happened in church, Pentecostalism specifically, is that early on Pentecostalism thrived on legalism and Phariseeism. Don't wear this, don't wear that, don't go here, don't go there, don't go to the beach, don't do all that, under the guise of being separate from the world. Now, it doesn't make sense that God won't let me enjoy the beach. See? I mean, based on the old theories of Pentecostalism and apostolic holiness, I'm going to hell if I go to Disney World. Then I guess I'm gone. And so why was that done? For the same reason the Pharisees and the Sadducees took over the religious concepts of the people of God. Control. Control. Even including how you gave to God. If you don't give God what's His, your refrigerator is going to break down. Your car is going to break. So what does that do? It creates an environment or an atmosphere of fear. We would take a scripture that said the fear of the Lord is the beginning of knowledge. And we took that and said, oh, God wants you to walk around. You know, you're supposed to be so afraid of God. Now, come on. Anybody in their right mind must understand that you don't approach what you're afraid of. So how would God call you into His divine presence by invitation and say, no, you're too afraid of me? Now, that fear that He's talking about, yes, it is viable. Yes, and we must understand that in context. But in my world, the Bible says, fear has torment. And God has not given us the spirit of fear. Now, we worship, admire, adore, and we fear God in the sense that His power is so awesome. But that fear doesn't stop me from coming to Him for help. Amen. I'm coming to Him for help now regarding my past basketball team. I need help. I have gotten rid of every jersey that I had. I had photos and books, and I got rid of all the. I had DVDs of the Celtics glory years. I threw them away. I put them right in the shredder. I'm done with them. No, I ain't going to the Sixers. No, I'm not going to one Celtic game this year. I ain't going to one. If somebody gave me a ticket on the floor behind the bench, I shan't be there. Amen. Ain't going to do it. I'll find somebody else to cheer for. I'll join Corey and cheer for San Antonio. There you go. Got rid of the brother. Anyway, I digress. So 2 Corinthians 5:17, Paul now identifies our newness. In Ephesians 1, he identifies our newness.
In chapter 2, he identifies the fact that

0: we once were, now we are. See, we once were sinners, now we are children of God. So now when he writes to the Corinthians, he says, I want you to understand that you're a new creature. And because of the etymology of words and the progressive change of words, when we see the word new, we immediately affix our 21st century definition to biblical terms. But this word new here in the common language of Paul's day, it means you're a hybrid. You're a species that has never existed before. You are the first people who can function in the spirit and in the flesh. You're the first ones that can do that. The children of Israel could not do that. They were under the law and they had no indwelling new change, new heart. That's why they had to perform religious ceremonies every year, all often, because they had to be reminded. But you and I don't have to be reminded. Amen. Because Holy Spirit lives inside of us. Amen. And what is he generating? Not tongues and gifts. He's generating something that is so critical to God. In fact, the Bible says that before you even come to God, you must believe that he is. And so that's why the writer to the Hebrews says that without faith, it is impossible to please him. And again, we will cheapen that verse and use it for, you know, the execution of things. Well, you know, the Bible said without faith it's impossible to please God. I have faith. Well, James said, show me your faith by your works. And I'll show you my works to tell you that I have faith. And again, we polluted and perverted that passage by saying, oh, well, I believe God, so I'm going to go out and I'm going to buy a car that I cannot afford. That's called tempting God. And Jesus says in Matthew 4, you shall not tempt the Lord. When you buy what you cannot afford, where you move to what you can't pay for, you're tempting God. Because what you're saying to God is, I made the decision to buy this and you better pay for it. That's right. So listen to Paul. He says to the Corinthians, now we can argue with his reasoning for writing this particular phrase to the Corinthian church, and the Corinthian church is the best example that we have of the church today. All the other letters that Paul wrote, those churches were not as bad as Corinth. You can tell that Corinth was bad because of the length of the letter. It went on into the second, to a second letter. And some theologians believe that it was really three letters that Paul wrote because the Corinthian church was so fleshly. They were wrapped up in gifts. They were wrapped up in doing for the Lord that they did not master the fundamental teaching of chapter 13 of the first letter. And so Paul now, he says to them, if any is in Christ, he's a new creature. Old things, old habits, old lifestyles, old mindsets, old vocabulary is passed away. You ever read that passage and wonder what he means by old things? It's inclusive. Your entire life changes. Your entire life changes. Every aspect of your life changes when you're born again. Amen. Your outlook, your inlook, everything about you changes. Your heart's cry, your worldview, it is now governed by your connection with God. If you have not undergone that depth of change, you're not born again. You may be religious, but you're not born again. And I understand the babe has to have some slack, but I'm talking to those of you who got up at 5 and 6 in the morning to come here at 7:30. You must be mature. So I am going to assume that I'm speaking to mature people. So if there is no direct reversal of your lifestyle, then I question your born again status. I don't question your Christianity, because you can follow Christ but not be of Christ. that was identified with Judas. Judas follows Christ. He was there when he multiplied the fishes and the loaves. Judas was there when Jesus turned the water into wine. Judas was there for every major miracle. But when the pressure came, he broke and betrayed the Lord. The difference between Peter's betrayal and Judas's betrayal is that Judas's betrayal had no room for repentance. So he killed himself. He stopped coming to church. You see, we all betrayed the Lord's instructions at some time in our Christian walk. We sin. We do things that are wrong. But if you are genuinely born again, you'll come back to God. In some cases, you'll want to sit down front so you can be near the fire so that sin can be burned out of you. Oh, Lord. So he says, all things are passed away. Now, we made such a big deal about smoking and drinking and, you know, all of those things. And that really is not an indicator of you being born again. And so we need to stop thinking in those worldly terms. Now, you have born again people in Italy, France, Spain, and such like, where wine is the national beverage. It was the national beverage of Jesus' day. If wine was a sin, then I submit to you that Jesus caused those people to sin when he turned the water into wine. When Mary came to him, when his mama came to him and said, they have no more wine, if it was a sin, he would have said, well, they got water. Let them drink up. But no. So we make the assumption that if a person drinks wine, they're going to hell. That's not necessarily true. The consumption of wine doesn't send a person to hell. That is an old concept that you change. It is the culture's view, but it's not a biblical view. Same way with smoking. Smoking is an unhealthy habit, just like eating, you know, broccoli and cauliflower and asparagus, you know, and the little cabbages. You know, it's like that. But you understand that as a Christian, you don't make as a born again child of God, you don't make a judgment on things that are not judged from the Bible. The Apostle Paul said, where there is no law, there is no sin. So God knowing all things, we all agree God knows all things.
1: Amen.
0: So why wouldn't he have the Apostle Paul say it? And don't drink and don't smoke, because if you do, you're a child of Satan. Why didn't you think he would put that in there, knowing that we would pick up this Bible in 2026? Now, I'm not advocating it. I think smoking is a bad habit. I don't smoke because I never did. I never drank. So there's no testing, no temptation for me. I never did. Never had alcohol in my mouth. And so for me, it has nothing to do with my being born again. It was the fact that I just didn't do it. Now, some of you did it, enjoyed it, became a Christian, and had to condemn its use in order to maintain victory over it. So I say to you, whatever it takes. See, it doesn't bother me when I'm sitting around people and they're consuming alcohol. It doesn't bother me because I never did it. I have no point of reference. I don't know what it tastes like. But then there's some of you who like really enjoyed it, and you struggle even today being born again. You speak in tongues, and then you struggle with, you know, yesterday's celebration. You got a beer, it's hot outside. But that doesn't mean you're going to hell if you drink the beer. Because entrance into hell is not based upon individual actions. Can you imagine how God would have to, just think of it, the sins he'd have to classify. And we're struggling trying to find out what we need to do to live for God. Don't do this, don't do that, don't do the other. Hey, let's just resurrect Phariseeism. Let's just resurrect the young man that came to Jesus in Mark's gospel around the 10th through 12th chapter. He says to him, which law is the most important? Why? He's confused. He's been listening to over 630 laws, and now he has this guy here who seems to have an advanced knowledge of the will of God, and he says, which one should I keep? And notice what Jesus says. Jesus doesn't say don't drink, don't smoke. Jesus didn't even say don't fornicate. He said, recognize the singularity of God. There is one God. Now that's very important. You never hear that part preached. But why would Jesus start out with that phrase? Because we serve too many gods who give us too many reasons. The Bible is being chopped up systematically, and we don't even know it. There are people who call themselves teachers of the Word of God. They tell you things that are not biblically supported. We strip the Scriptures of its universal power by putting it into certain groups. Certain passages of Scripture. The Bible declares that the Word of God is powerful. From Genesis to Revelation, it's powerful, right? It's profitable for correction, for instruction. Paul tells Timothy, it does everything. The writer to the Hebrews says it gets down to the core of your problem. It doesn't deal with the fleshly things. It will condemn certain fleshly behaviors, but then he tells you why. Because it gets down to the soul.
1: Well, praise the Lord, everyone. Pastor Eric Lambert of Bethel Deliverance International Church, and I want to welcome you to this time of encouragement, fellowship, and strengthening. The word of the Lord declares that without faith, it's impossible to please God. And if you're like many believers, you're struggling with faith because our faith is under assault from our adversary, Satan. He knows how important it is to believe God. In fact, the writer to the Hebrews says, without faith, you cannot please God. Well, this has been a burden for me, and I've been trying to develop a proper concept to share with the people of God so that they can live by faith in a victorious way, not in a theological or hard-driven mental way. And so the Spirit of God put in my mind to write this book. And this book really will help you to understand what faith is all about. It only has 7 chapters, and let me read them to you. It talks about defining faith. What is working faith? How faith is used? How to walk by faith? Where have I placed my faith? Victory through faith and working faith in your everyday life. Now you need to get this book into your hands, Living by Faith, and understand what it means to live by faith. Now, this isn't written to be a theological book. It isn't written to be a seminary book. It is written for the everyday believer to pick it up, read it over and over again, so that you will master the principles of faith. It is so important for us to live by faith. Jesus says that you and I must understand that when we place our faith in God, there is a peace that comes because we realize our Heavenly Father takes care of everything we need. So I want you to get this book into your hands, Living by Faith, to understand the Word of God, how it gets into your mind, shifts your thinking process from cultural understanding to spiritual understanding. Again, this is not written for the seminarian. It is written for the average believer to pick it up, read through the 7 chapters, and understand what it means to live by faith. I'm very passionate about living by faith. I've come to realize faith is not difficult. Faith is not something you should stumble over, but it is so simple that Jesus, when he taught faith, he said, look at the birds and look at the flowers. Now, how simple can it be? So you can go to ericlambertministries.org and get your copy of Living by Faith. 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Its teachings are very simplistic, but the application will take you to a new level in God. Again, you can go to ericlambertministries.org and you can get your copy of Living by Faith. 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Thank you. I pray for you every day because I believe God that He will strengthen you and bring you through the test that you will face as a Christian. 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

Hello, everyone, and welcome to Bethlehem Glory. We're happy that you're joining us. Hey, we're in the book of Genesis, studying about creation, and it's exciting to see how it parallels with our own conversion. And we see all these little, just little like epiphanies of the Lord in there and our own salvation, and it's just amazing. But let's start off with our scripture from Psalm 119 and verse 18. Pray with me, please. Lord, open our eyes that we would see wonderful things in your word. Or teach us through the power of the Spirit. We want to know you. We want to see you in the volume of the book. We want to learn and that we might draw closer to you, our Lord God. We ask all of these things in the name of Jesus, our Lord and Savior. Alleluia and amen. Amen, amen, amen. We're in chapter 1, Genesis, and we're at verse 14. Now, we went through the first 3 days of creation. Remember, day 1. God said, let there be light, and the evening and the morning were the first day. Remember, he goes backwards, evening and morning. Day 2, he said, let there be a firmament in the midst of the waters, and he divided the firmament and the waters, and that was day 2. And then day 3, let the waters be together in a heap. And all the land and the earth and the plant life appeared. And that was day 3. So now we are at verse 14. And God said, let there be lights, with an S, in the firmament of the heaven to divide the day from the night. And let them be for signs and seasons and for days and years. So now this is different because we know the sun and the moon depict the winter and the summer and the fall and the seasons and day and night. This is what we see. And we're going to establish that this is the sun and the moon and all of the starry host as well. And let them be for the lights in the firmament of heaven to give light upon the earth. And it was so. So this light sequence now is going to be different than the light sequence that we found in the beginning lesson. And God made the two great lights, the sun and the moon, okay? The greater light to rule the day, the sun, of course, and the lesser light to rule the night. He made the stars also. So we see the sun and the moon. And God set them in the firmament of the heaven to give light upon the earth and to rule over the day and over the night and to divide the light from the darkness. And God saw that it was good. And the evening and the morning were the fourth day. You know, I heard some teachers already say, when they talked about Jesus, when he was born and how the Magi, the wise men, followed the star and it stopped over the stable or the house where Mary and Joseph and the Christ child were at that time. And they said, you know, there's stars in the heavens. They don't do that. Just go and then stop at a certain place. Well, why not? He created them. Why wouldn't that happen then in the New Testament when he created all of this in the Old Testament? And it's very, very logical that he would call the sun and the moon the greater stars or the greater lights, and even though we know that they're not the largest ones at all in the galaxy. We understand that. We studied science in school. But if you look up into the sky, you see the sun and the moon as being larger than both because they're closer, and so we see them. And so all of this is so perfect when you think about it, the way God creates everything. So we have now that the evening and the morning were the fourth day. He spoke. He gave us the sun and the moon and the starry hosts. And as we read in that Psalm 148, they all praise him. So when the writer would look up in the sky during the day or during the evening, you and I, we see the moon. We might see a little star here and there. And that star might be larger, much larger than the moon. But we see the moon as being the largest. So now let's go to day 5.

0: abundantly. We know the scripture that he came to give us life and give it more abundantly, and we know that means spiritually, of course. But he does things abundantly when he does it. After their kind, and every winged fowl after his kind, and God saw that it was good. He created all of these things. Now, you're not supposed to think that the waters kind of just brought forth all of this stuff on their own. No, no, no. God spoke, and it was so. He created the great whales, the creatures that move in the sky, and every little plant, every little life moving thing. I guess there's things in the bottom of the ocean we don't even know that are there, but he created them all. And God blessed them. God blesses his creation. He blesses his creation. That's why we need to be good stewards of this earth that we live in. And he blessed them, saying, be fruitful and multiply and fill the waters in the sea and let the fowl multiply in the earth. And the evening and the morning were the fifth day. So this contradicts completely the theory of evolution. Because, you know, they say that these great whales, they especially say that, they had to evolve from some kind of four-legged mammal. No, it says right here, he created the great whales. And he created everything. I mean, you just read in some of the Psalms, it validates it over and over and over again. So this is the fifth day, and again, the evening and the morning were the fifth day. It's amazing what God does. He speaks, and it is so. It should be that way when he speaks to our heart, that it would be so too, that we would be as obedient as the water and the fish and the firmament and the stars and all of that. And then verse 24, and God said, let the earth bring forth the living creature after his kind. Now he's getting to the earth. He's already has almost all the universe established. He has the lights. He has the plant life. He has the seas. He has the heavens. He has the firmament. He has the water. Now he gets to earth itself. And God said, let the earth bring forth the living creature after his kind, cattle and creeping things, and the beast of the earth after his kind. And it was so. And we're going to continue right there at verse 25 when we come back. Because God does a great work on the sixth day. He not only creates all of the beasts, but man also was created on the sixth day of God's creation. And man was his masterpiece, so to speak. We'll be right back with more of Bethlehem Glory.
1: Christian persecution stands as one of our world's greatest challenges. How can we expect to make any noticeable difference? Hello, I'm Sam Rohr with another Stand in the Gap Minute. When we face complex issues like the persecuted church, we can become overwhelmed and do nothing. But let me encourage you. How you live has eternal impact. In Matthew 25, Jesus taught that how we treat the least of these is service to the Lord. He said, as you did it to one of the least of these, my brothers, you did it to me. We don't have to solve all the world's problems. Instead, we faithfully serve the needs before us. Who is hurting in your sphere of influence? Where can you make a difference in your family, your church, or your community? When you begin with the next person you meet, you may find the difference you make has global and eternal significance.
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0: our next episode of Above the Noise, I am guest to have Mr. Phil Pelayo, and we'll be talking all things Christian education. How do we make sure that our children are faith-filled in the next generation? We want to make sure that we help you understand the value of Christian education. We're not going to bash public schools. We're going to promote Christianity. Please join us for that very exciting program.
1: We were reading verse 24, and we're in the sixth day of creation. We just completed the fifth day. And it said,

0: I'll repeat that verse 24. And God said, let the earth bring forth a living creature after his kind, cattle and creeping thing, and the beast of the earth after his kind. And it was so. God spoke, it was so. God created all kinds of wild carnivorous animals, the bears and the foxes and all the little things that we see at night, and everything was created, all kind of animal life. And God made the beast of the earth after his kind, and the cattle after their kind, and everything that creepeth upon the earth after his kind. And God saw that it was so. You know, and many believe that this was in a 24-hour period that it was so. You know, in a sense, he actually created, when you think about some of the plant life, was created before the sun was created. If there was a 1,000-year period, like some people say it was 1,000 years, how would the plants have been pollinated by insects? I mean, so there are a lot of things when you go back and you look at some of these things, when the insects were created and when the plants were created and all of this, that it just makes so much sense that God is in control and that he created everything in a 24-hour period. Every day was 24 hours. Anyway, that's what I believe, and you can believe what you want. And now he goes to the next part, verse 26. And God said, now here's a different tone. Before that, God said, but now it says, let us make man, us. We have the us word there in a sense. This is a grand finality, and we are made in the image of God. Animals and plant life are entirely different. He said, let us make man in our image. Now we know God is spirit. We understand that. But we're made in the image of God in our intellect and in our knowledge and things like that. And so it says, let us make man in our image after our likeness, and let them have dominion over the fish of the sea and over the fowl of the air and over the cattle and over all the earth and over every creeping thing that creepeth upon the earth. Now, that's the way it was before the fall, to have dominion over everything. But I also want you to know this scripture from Ecclesiastes. Jot this one down. Ecclesiastes, the 7th chapter and verse 29. Because God made man in his image. And you know how many evolutionists will say that we were created and were made after monkeys, or that we crawled first or something. Well, that's not true, because the word of God says, this only have I found. God has made man upright, and they have sought many inventions. We have been made upright. We never crawled. We weren't made like monkeys. We didn't evolve from something. But the grand finale, made in the image of God and made upright, according to Ecclesiastes, just so you're aware of that. So God created man, verse 27, so God created man in his own image. That's the synonymous term for likeness. In the image of God created him. Male and female created he them. And God blessed them. God blesses his creation. You are blessed because you are, just because you were created in the image of God, you're blessed. And then you're twice blessed if you're a newborn Christian, a believer in Jesus Christ. So God created man in his own image. In the image of God created he him. Male and female created he them. Verse 28, and God blessed them, and God said unto them, be fruitful and multiply and replenish the earth and subdue it, and have dominion over the fish of the sea and over the fowl of the air and over every living thing that moves upon the earth. Now, be fruitful and multiply. God certainly, first of all, believes in the family. You know, when you think of it, be fruitful and multiply. Do the plumbing. I mean, just look at the situation here. He's talking about a male and a female. Before the church was, before governments were, before the law was given, God established family as male and female, and he said, replenish, be fruitful, multiply. That's what we're to do in the kingdom of God. That's what we're supposed to do, replenish this earth. So, in in Colossians it says that we're supposed to put on the new man, which is renewed in the knowledge. Remember I said we're like God in our knowledge and intellect, after the image of him that created him. So it's all over the scripture that we see God's creation. It's so validated how he created everything and mankind. In Ephesians it says, and put on the new man, that's what you and I do, which after God is created in righteousness and true holiness. So we are like him in our righteousness, in our holiness, in our knowledge, in our intellect. That's how we are created in the image of God. And let them have dominion. We're supposed to have, God blessed his sons, Noah's sons as well. And he said unto them, be fruitful, multiply, and replenish the earth. He told Noah that to do that. So we're supposed to do that as male and female, replenish and multiply. In Isaiah it says, thus saith the Lord that created the heavens. God himself formed the earth and made it. He created it, not in vain. He formed it to be inhabited. And I am the Lord, and there is none else. Psalm 8 says, thou hast made him to have dominion over the works of thy hands. Thou hast put all things under his feet. So I'm just using all of these other scriptures. If you see my Bible, the way I have everything written in the margins, it's unbelievable. Just to show you that God is so perfect in his plan. And all of the men and who penned the word of God and were inspired through the power of the Holy Spirit, they said the same thing repeatedly throughout this infallible word of God. And that's what I believe it to be, the true infallible word of God. And behold, God said, I have given you every herb bearing seed which is upon the face of the earth, and every tree in which is in the fruit of a tree yielding seed, to you it shall be for meat. Rich bounty was given to mankind when God created man. He gave us great, he still does today. He gives us bountiful harvest. He gives us good things, the fruit of the land. We'll be right back after this.
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0: You know, when you think about it, when God created man and woman, and when he put us in this earth, we're going to read about the garden in a little while too, in the upcoming lessons. All these fruits and vegetables and the goodness of the earth were there for Adam and Eve, and they were to till the garden, but it wasn't a labor that was by the sweat of their brow. This was a provision by the hands of God for their pleasure and their enjoyment. And they had to still do some work, till the land and keep it. But they didn't have the thorns and the thistles that they had after the curse. So we're going to talk about that in a little while as well. And God saw everything, verse 31, that he had made, and behold, it was very good. And the evening and the morning were the sixth day. You know, it's very good now. God has created man, and we're going to get into the first couple, Adam and Eve, in just a moment and talk about them. We're going to start chapter 2 now. It says, thus the heavens and the earth were finished. It was complete. And he hasn't made anything since. Everything is finished. Like on Calvary when he said, it is finished. The plan of salvation is finished. There's no further work that can be done to ensure our salvation. On Calvary, anything that had to be accomplished was finished. He said, it's finished. Now here God is saying, the earth, the heavens and the earth were finished, and all the host of them. He completed his labor, so to speak. And on the seventh day, God ended his work, which he had made. And he rested on the seventh day from all of his work, which he had made. In Nehemiah, it says, the Lord alone has made heaven and the heavens of the heavens with all their hosts, the earth and all the things therein, the seas, and thou preserves them. And listen to this. And they worship thee. Now, I don't really know exactly how the heavens and the seas worship. I can only, in my own heart and mind, say the stars that twinkle are singing his praise. The babbling brook is singing his praise. The birds that sing are singing to the Lord. I mean, in my own little mind, I might think these things, but how they truly do it, I don't know. But they're a chorus. They're a chorus of praise to their Creator. And they do worship him. And God blessed the seventh day, and he sanctified it, because that in it he had rested from all his work which God created and made. Now, he didn't rest on the seventh day because he was tired. Because the reason we talk about the rest of God on the seventh day, he was satisfied with his completed work. And you know that is exactly why we really worship on the seventh day. It's because we celebrate the Sabbath as the finished work of our Redeemer. On the Sabbath, they think of the creation. Think of what he has wrought for you. Think on these things. And as the heavens, the earth, and the babbling brook, and the birds, and the plants, and all worship him, we should worship him too. Because it's finished. Not only creation, but Calvary. That's why we worship on the seventh day. Now, just before he gave the Ten Commandments, God prepared Israel for the Sabbath law by permitting them only 6 days to gather the manna. Okay, before the giving of the law. They were out in the wilderness, and he told them, gather all that you want on the sixth day, and because on the seventh day, you're not allowed to do that. So he's saying, because everything I've done is finished, and I want you to acknowledge that. I want you to be aware of that. In Exodus, the 16th chapter, it says, tomorrow is the rest of the holy Sabbath unto the Lord. Bake that which ye shall bake today. Get yourself ready today. Get your manna in and prepare your meal for tomorrow. So we see a lot in that. So we have a God who neither slumbers nor sleeps. He faints not, it says in Isaiah, and neither is weary. And yet he is the one that God commanded, and it was so. Verse 4 in chapter 2, that's where we're at. It says, these are the generations that were to be rendered history. This is the history of the heavens and the earth when they were created in the day that the Lord God made the heavens and the earth. I want you to see that. Now this is Lord God. This is different. This is the word for Yahweh, YHWH, but we pronounce it Yahweh. And so we see here this name of Yahweh that we have not seen before in our teaching. That name is used so much in the Old Testament. I don't even remember how many times I read it somewhere. But the name of Yahweh, this is the name that they thought was so holy that the Jewish people wouldn't even try to say that name. You can't really pronounce YHWH. I understand that. YHWH. I'm sorry, I said it wrong. But anyway, it's the Lord God made the earth and the heaven. And every plant of the field before it was in the earth, and every herb of the field before it grew, for the Lord God, again, had not caused it to rain upon the earth. Remember I said it didn't rain up until the time of Noah's flood? That is what we believe, you know, because Scripture kind of validates that. And there was not a man to till the ground. He wanted to have someone that would take care of this beautiful creation that he had made. He had a special plan for man. He had a special plan then, and he still has that special plan today. He wants to have fellowship with man. We're going to see that in tomorrow's lesson. He wants to bivouac, communicate, talk, have fellowship, whatever you want to call it, with his creation, and especially with man. So he didn't have a man to till the ground. He had no one there. And we're going to see in tomorrow's lesson how he walked with Adam in the cool of the garden. Just let me read you a little verse or two from this one hymn, because all things bright and beautiful. I only have time to read a little bit, and you all know this hymn. All things bright and beautiful, all creatures great and small, all things wise and wonderful, the Lord God made them all. A-L-L, all. Each little flower that opens, each little bird that sings, he made their glowing colors and he made their tiny, tiny wings. The purple-headed mountain, the river running by, the sunset and the morning that brighten up the sky, the cold wind in the winter, the pleasant summer sun, the ripe fruit in the garden. He made them, every one. Yes, we have a God who loves us, and he gave us a world and an earth that is filled with bounty. And he still does that to us spiritually every single day. We'll see you next time on Bethlehem Glory.

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0: Well, good morning. I'm Jeff Coleman.
1: And I'm Deborah Pinkerton. Welcome to Morning Light.
0: So, a fascinating story from Finland with implications for religious freedom. Here in the United States, a longtime member of the Finnish Parliament banned from travel to the UK for advocating Christian teaching on human sexuality. We're going to take a closer look at that case and the fallout in just a minute.
1: And coming up later in the show, from Southern Gospel to Bluegrass to Contemporary, some of the biggest names in Christian music are spreading the love of Jesus. We'll tell you where you can check out 40 Days of Christian Music.
0: And maybe if we're lucky, you'll sing a little bit with them.
1: You will too.
0: Right? Well, a former Finnish Minister of the Interior and current Member of Parliament says the United Kingdom has revoked her electronic travel authorization, preventing her from transiting through London's Heathrow Airport. Päivi Räsänen says the decision follows her March conviction by Finland's Supreme Court over a pamphlet she wrote expressing traditional Christian teaching on marriage and sexual ethics.
1: Very interesting. Räsänen says the ruling has created fear and uncertainty about the future of free speech and religious liberty in Europe. She is appealing her Finnish conviction to the European Court of Human Rights, and she's challenging the UK's decision to cancel her travel authorization. The 66-year-old politician says this experience has given her many unexpected opportunities to share her Christian faith. And that's certainly something that you would not expect to hear, but
0: almost sounds
1: wonderful,
0: like a New Testament
1: opportunity.
0: Yeah. Well, for Christians, this case raises questions about how to assert constitutional rights to free speech and the free exercise of religion. But it also reminds us of the words of the gospel, explicitly promising persecution as part of the life and witness of faithful believers. To help us understand both the legal and the biblical dimensions of the case, we're joined by Jeremy Samick, senior counsel with Alliance Defending Freedom. And Jeremy, the last time that you were here on the panel, you were not with ADF. Tell us about the move. I think our viewers would be interested to know.
2: Right. So I'm moving to Dallas, Texas area. I'm working with the Alliance Defending Freedom now, which is the biggest religious freedom organization in the world.
0: Yeah. So when we say biggest, like how big? I think people would be interested to know how significant.
2: They have multiple offices all around the world, from India, multiple in Europe, and multiple in the United States.
0: So wherever there is a flag, a religious freedom case, a red flag, ADF seems to be there.
2: Yeah, what often is we view as an international problem or a European problem with the fight for free speech, because of the way that the global economy works, is now becoming problems for America as well. So, for instance, the Digital Services Act in Europe are policing free speech on social media platforms. The problem is the social media platforms also affect people in the United States. So if you have a European, the EU, through the Digital Services Act,
0: right,
2: telling them that you need to remove something from their platform, that affects us here too when we're trying to share the gospel or share the truths of Scripture with others.
0: Right. All right. So take us to Finland. Give us a sense of this woman who's a long time, I mean, three some decades in public life, well-known, well-respected, kind of a gentle lady. Not a firebrand, not a Margaret Thatcher kind of type, but she's thrust into the middle of now an international story. Give us a little background on the Minister of Parliament.
2: Yeah, that's right, Jeff. She's a wonderful lady. It goes back to 2004. She was a well-respected member of her church as well, in the Lutheran Church. And she and a bishop in the Lutheran Church wrote a pamphlet about God's view of human sexuality. It was about a 24-page pamphlet, and when you read it, I read it, and it's something that you would read in almost every Christian denomination.
0: Kind of the church, the rack at the back of the church.
2: That's right.
0: Right.
2: That's right. Very common things, nothing incendiary in it.
0: And this is in response, right, to the national church kind of drifting into more experimental territory on scriptural
2: Yes,
0: norms.
2: And even the government at that time changing laws and the way that
0: okay.
2: worked. They wanted to make sure that people in their church knew what the Bible teach about this issue so that they could equip believers. So that was 2004 that these two wrote this pamphlet. 2019, they get criminally prosecuted for writing that pamphlet.
0: So wait, there's no public opposition, nothing is happening between those two mileposts.
2: Well, the second thing that happened is she wrote a tweet because her church had since then become endorsing of homosexuality, and they were supporting a pride parade. And
0: right.
2: she simply wrote a tweet that said, you know, I don't understand why they're supporting pride based on what the Bible says about it.
0: Right.
2: She quoted a scripture verse from Romans.
3: Right.
2: She just cited the citation.
3: Right.
2: During the criminal trial for that tweet and that pamphlet, because they dug up the past, the prosecutor said, she can cite the Bible, but it's her interpretation and opinion about those Bible verses that are criminal.
3: Okay, and my understanding of the tweet was that the tweet didn't necessarily have commentary. It just had a question.
2: That's
3: along
2: right.
3: with the scripture.
2: Yeah, just a question. How is our is our church endorsing this when the Bible teaches this?
3: So then from the prosecution forward, give me a sense of where does ADF get involved and what triggered this? And is there a bastion of defense for religious freedom within Finland itself, or is that largely collapsed and evaporated?
2: Yeah, it's becoming much more difficult because the people who speak out get the hammer brought down on them. So it's very difficult to do it. But Alliance Defending Freedom stepped in and they defended her through the process in Finland. They ultimately were victorious in defending the tweet, but she was criminally convicted for the pamphlet, her and the Lutheran minister. And as a result, like you said in the beginning, she was traveling from the United States back to her home country, and she found out during that trip that she couldn't make her connecting flight through England because England saw that she had that hate speech conviction and prevented her from going through that airport.
3: So make the connection then between how American lawmakers might view this and why the implications for what happens there have any implication here.
2: Yeah, here in America, we're tempted just to believe that that's a European problem, and we have the First Amendment, right? So we're going to be protected. And that is a wonderful thing that we have. But like we talked about, the problem is when the government can go after private companies and stop them and tell them they have to remove things, then that impacts all of our ability to speak. Think about it in terms of paper. You could say 100 years ago that you have free speech, but if you had the European nations able to say, but we're not going to allow you to have paper,
3: right?
2: We wouldn't have the ability to have that marketplace of ideas. And today's marketplace of ideas are digital platforms to be able to communicate your ideas.
3: Yeah, it's the freedom of conscience that at some point you begin to choke out, not just religious freedom, but the ability to have, as you describe it, ideas on every corner with people competing for that. Because she is not asking for the rights of expression to be limited for people who disagree with her.
2: That's right. That's right. And we think that the way to get bad ideas, to challenge them, is to have good ideas.
3: So I want you to shift from lawyer hat to average Joe Christian hat, and I want to show a clip of Pivey in front of thousands of people at an evangelical conference saying what the benefit of this trial has been. It's kind of fascinating.
4: If I think about these 6 years, I'm so grateful because I have got 100 times more joy and blessing than suffering at that time. Of course, there have been some dark moments, but what has given me a lot of joy is that this resistance, this has opened up such opportunities to tell about gospel. For example, in court, in police station, in live broadcasts from the courthouse, and in press conferences.
3: So you're putting this kind of on the scale, in one sense, as the Apostle Paul does, asserting his rights as a citizen, as a Roman citizen then, her as a Finnish citizen, American citizens asserting their right, but at the same time saying, look, we've got dual citizenship here, following Jesus. It's an automatic that you're going to be persecuted. At some point, there will be a test and a trial. How, when you're advising a client like her, how do you make sure that you don't choke out the joy and that they see the blessing of the trial at the same time? Because you've now hundreds and hundreds of cases that you've shepherded here in Pennsylvania. How do you do that? How do you make that balance?
2: Yeah, you always have to have conversations with them that they need to count the costs. But when you look back at stories like Joseph, where he's thrown into a well and then he's lied about in Potiphar's house for doing the right thing, and you see at the end of the story where God ultimately uses all of those things for his glory and for the benefit of Joseph as well, those types of stories have an amazing impact, and they can see the ripple effects of the faithfulness. So when they're going through the trial, whether it's at Independence Law Center here in Pennsylvania and Alliance Defending Freedom internationally, we want to help these people traverse the difficulties that they're facing and ultimately to keep the door of the gospel open so that people can share the good news.
3: And that's very different, I think, because you do have some activists who take a moment like this and they use it for activism. And it feels like sometimes Christians in the middle of the fire lose sight of the goal of loving the prosecutor or loving the media on the other side.
2: That's right.
3: How I've seen you in scenarios on the steps of the Supreme Court. I've seen you, I know you've been before a lot of public hearings that are very antagonistic.
2: Mm-hmm.
3: School board meetings, I'll think about those. What do you do when you go into a courtroom or a school board meeting to center yourself so that you don't end up hating people who just don't understand you? Then they think you're a real deal bigot.
2: Yeah. You know, I pray for them. I pray for them, and I pray for myself as I'm looking at them to remember that they're a human made in God's image, and God loves them.
3: Is that hard?
2: You know, it isn't. It isn't. It's difficult when you're being attacked, right? Everybody's human. I'm human, and it's not easy. Pivey's human.
3: Yeah.
2: And it's difficult, and that's why we need believers around us who are supporting us. When we have that support system, it becomes much, much easier. When Paul's in prison and he's being persecuted, to have that guy sitting next to him helps him to be able to forgive the people who are putting him in chains.
3: So different, I think, from being a victim, that in so many ways they are the victor. So,
2: That's right. Jeremy,
3: thank you for what you're doing. Congratulations on the new assignment. It's a big one, a tough one, and I hope you come back.
2: Thank you, Jeff.
3: Yeah, thank you. Well, coming up on Morning Light, are you looking for a summer getaway? Consider making a trip to the Ark Encounter and the Creation Museum down in Kentucky. That's where you'll find some of Christian music's biggest artists in concert. We'll share all of the details up next, because you're watching Morning Light right here on Lighthouse TV.
5: Poverty impacts 11 million children in the U.S., forcing families to make impossible choices. Gas or groceries, lunch or laundry, rent or running water. One in five children are hungry right now because of impossible choices like these. Growing up in West Virginia, I saw kids living with hunger and poverty, and I've seen the impact Save the Children has on their lives.

0: You were listening to Cain singing So Long to Sad Songs. They are just one of more than 100 Christian artists who will perform at the 40 Days of Christian Music Festival at the Ark Encounter and Creation Museum in Kentucky. Each year, thousands of people gather to worship Jesus. We welcome back the organizer and CEO of Abraham Productions, Ray Flynn. He shares why this is such a life-changing event. Ray, thanks so much for joining us. Tell us about 40 Days of Christian Music, the world's largest Christian music festival.
1: Well, not only is it the largest Christian music festival in the world, it is one of the most unique Christian music festivals anywhere, because we bring together not just one genre of Christian music, but so many different genres. There's something there that will appeal to every single demographic, every age group. And then in the middle of that, we also have some great speakers who will bring encouraging messages. And then we just see God do absolutely amazing things every single year with people giving their hearts to Jesus, coming to know Him as Savior, and so many other things where people just walk away encouraged. And we look forward to it every single year.
0: Let's talk about some of the artists who will be performing.
1: Well, it is the biggest names from every single genre, from the contemporary and worship field. Jeremy Camp will be there, along with Kane and Crowder and Matthew West and Jamie McDonald, John Reddick, and even Passion. And so many people know about the Passion Conference, but Passion doesn't tour very much at all. Mm-hmm. But for this event, they actually contacted us and said, hey, we want to be a part of this 40 days thing, because we're hearing so many great things about it. And then you go on into the Southern Gospel world, and you have people like Karen Peck and New River, and you have Triumphant, the Inspirations, the Hoppers, and so many names that's associated in that genre. Move over into bluegrass, you've got people like Chosen Road and the Isaacs and Jeff Tolbert and Primitive Road. The point is that if you come to this event, there is going to be something that is going to be a blessing to you, because it is set up that way. It's set up so that you can bring your children, or you could bring your grandparents, and everybody will have something that they're blessed by.
0: Yeah, something for everyone. Now, as you have mentioned, there's going to be speakers there, too. In fact, you're one of them. Let's talk about the speakers, their messages, your message to the group.
1: Yeah. We have different styles of speakers that come. Ken Ham, who is one of the most sought-after speakers anywhere in America and really around the world, Ken will actually speak multiple times during that. And then we have different speakers that we sort of align them with the artists that are performing that night, so they complement each other. But whether it's me speaking, or whether it is Ken Ham speaking, or Tyler Golden, who has a very popular TV network, regardless who it is, the thing that is consistent is presenting to them the gospel very clearly. What we find is this: the people who come to the Ark Encounter, all the surveys, roughly one-third, about 33% of the people who come to that attraction are not believers. They come there and they see it as a nice place to take a vacation, take their kids. It's a stop on whatever they're doing while they're on vacation. They come in, they experience the life-size Noah's Ark. They take in the zoo, and hey, there's this huge free concert, and they come into it, and the next thing you know, they have the gospel presented to them the very first time that they've ever heard that they need to make a decision, because this person by the name of Jesus Christ, who God sent to this earth, loves them, paid for their sin. And then we ask them, has that ever happened to you? And the Answer Center is a huge complex. And over the last 5 years, there's been enough people that have trusted Christ publicly at this event that you can fill the Answer Center four times over with just new believers. It's
0: wow.
1: Been amazing.
0: That amazing. Is amazing. Oh, my goodness. So it is really important to have a Christian festival like this.
1: Absolutely, because I have been, you know, we have been doing events with this same type of format now for years. And through this, we committed to the Lord that we would always take time somewhere in the middle of one of those concerts or all of those concerts to share with people how to truly come to know the Lord. Through that, we've seen nearly 40,000 people who've given their life to Christ through these events. And so today, I would say to anyone who's watching this, maybe you have someone that you know, somebody that you care about, and they have shown no interest in being a part of church or whatever it may be. And you can invite them to come to a really fun, the Ark Encounter, being an amusement attraction, just an amusement park, and they're going to get to do all these fun things, go zip lining, go and visit the Ark, the zoo, all of these things, and then say, hey, there's going to be some free concerts as well. And a lot of people will come into that not feeling intimidated like they might when you invite them to church. And I'll just be honest with you, there's a lot of people that if I had never been in church all my life, I would not know what to expect. I would feel a little weird coming into that. But they come to this and they think, hey, it's just a concert. And the next thing you know, they've had an encounter with the King of Kings, and it changes their life forever. And so I would say definitely come. Not only that, these messages will encourage you. The music will move you. And you never know, the person that's sitting right beside you may be the next person who comes into the kingdom. So it's very important.
0: A perfect setting to change lives. Ray, thank you so much for joining us this morning.
1: Thank you so much for having me. We look forward to seeing some of these people right there at the Ark Encounter this summer.
0: Still to come on Morning Light, Karen Peck and New River has performed at the festival since the start. We'll talk with Karen next.

0: Southern Peck in New River has been a staple in the gospel music industry for more than 30 years. The group has had 7 Grammy nominations and has won the GMA Dove Award 10 times. The group will take the stage again at the 40 Days of Christian Music Festival. Karen gives us a preview. Karen, thanks so much for joining us. Tell us about Karen Peck and New River. Talk to us about the music.
1: Well, we formed New River back in January of 1991, so this is our 35th anniversary.
0: Congratulations. So
1: thank you so much. My sister Susan, my husband Ricky, and I, we started New River 35 years ago after I had just gotten through with, I'd been with the Neelands for almost 10 years. They're from Atlanta. And so I wanted to start a family, and so we decided, well, we'll just, I'll come home, I'll come off the road, and we'll start our family and maybe just sing around home. When we formed New River, we had no idea that the Lord would bless us and be able to, you know, to travel worldwide. So it's just been a dream come true. Something I didn't expect, though, I'll tell you. It was really amazing how it all unfolded, but we're just thankful to still be out here and be able to travel and do what we do after all of these years.
0: And you certainly have accomplished a lot over the years. Talk to us about that.
1: You know, I think it's just one step in front of the other. I think that's how it is. A lot of people say, well, you know, how do you have your own ministry, or how do you have your own business? Well, I think it's just a lot of hard work and a lot of perseverance. And I will say, you know, I tell everybody, we are living proof that some things do not happen overnight. And I mean, the things that have happened, the accolades have just been just from a lot of hard work and just a lot of grateful hearts, that's for sure. I'm just very thankful.
0: Now, the group is performing at 40 Days of Christian Music this year, and I've read that you've been doing this ever since it got started. Why is it important for you to take the stage there?
1: The Ark Encounter is a very special place. It's important because I think that the thing is, Ken Ham, he's brilliant. He's such a kind soul and loves Jesus, but he's so knowledgeable of creation. To be able to do a replica of the Ark, it's fascinating. And we tell everyone it's important. I think every Christian, especially, I mean, everybody needs to see it, but I think every Christian should see it too, because honestly, I think whenever you, and I say that about Israel, you know, anybody get a chance to go to Israel, go to Israel. And anytime you get a chance to see God's plan through a human being, through Noah, that he, you know, had the exact measurements of how to build this ark. I mean, I think when I pull it, I tear up thinking about it, but I think that the ark is really just a perfect example of the scripture where it says that all things are possible with God. And to see something, that one man built that huge boat, but it's the little details that goes with it that I think even makes it more special. So being able to be on that stage is truly an honor for us. And I will say this too, something happens there at the Ark is special. I think that anybody that's been there will say the same thing, as when you drive in the parking lot, there's just such a peace, and there's just something special about this place. And I love singing on the stage. Matter of fact, I think it's probably the most beautiful stage I've ever been on. And but I think something happens special every year that makes me keep wanting to go back.
0: Wow, that is special. I mean, yeah. My husband and I, we were just talking about that this morning, about going there, and I said this would be a wonderful opportunity. So some of our viewers may be thinking about attending the festival this year. Why would you encourage them to go?
1: I would encourage you to come because it's something to see, but it's something to see, but it's something to experience. Because when you get in there and you start reading, going through every level of the ark, you start reading, you know, about how they built this and, you know, the irrigation system. I mean, it's like you're thinking, it blows my mind. But I think that children should be, I think that everyone should bring their kids. You know, bring your children, your grandkids, some have great grandkids, or bring your neighbor's kids. Bring the children and let them experience something that they heard about in Sunday school. And, you know, we hear the stories of Noah and the ark, but to be able to see that as a reality, as, I mean, it's fascinating. It really is. But the music, that's, to me, that's just the ending of a perfect day, is when you can go through the park, and plus the food is incredible. They have, I think they have the largest buffet around, and you know, the food is excellent. And I can't say that about everywhere we go, you know, but it really is good. And then to be able to go through the ark, to be able to have a great meal, and then to go in and hear the music is just, it's stellar. I mean, everything is planned. It's prayed over. Every person's prayed over that walks into that place, into that building, and they will sense a real presence of the Lord, but since just a spirit of encouragement, and there's just a lot of love and a lot of great music and preaching, and it's just all packaged together. So I would say the Ark is the perfect place to go.
0: It sounds wonderful. Just getting some goosebumps when you're talking about that. Karen, thank you so much, and have a wonderful time when you're there.
1: Thank you so much.
0: 40 Days of Christian Music runs July 28th through September 5th. 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Stay with us. We're back right after the break.
2: Curious about the beginning of man? 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
3: Welcome back. Well, in 1908, a gospel songwriter was in Philadelphia, an editor for a Christian music publisher. His name? C. Austin Miles, a former pharmacist who left that career to write gospel music. Miles penned a hymn that's encouraged believers for more than a century. It goes, "If Jesus goes with me." It's got a cheerful melody, but the words are anything but light. "It is not mine to question," he writes, "the judgment of my Lord. It is but mine to follow the leadings of his word." And then he goes on to say, "But if I go or stay, or whether here or there, I'll be with my Savior content anywhere." The lesson from the brave Finnish member of parliament we profiled at the top of the show: faith isn't measured by the absence of trials, but by the willingness to follow Christ right through them. Wherever your path leads today, sunny skies or choppy water, remember that promise behind Mr. Miles' happy little hymn. If Jesus goes with you, you can go anywhere. You're never alone. For Deborah and the entire Morning Light team, I'm Jeff Coleman. Thanks for watching today. Take a minute, go check on your neighbors, and God willing, we'll meet back here again tomorrow morning. See you soon.

you may see a teen struggling to find his way. At Boys and Girls Clubs, we see a teen gaining the confidence and skills to land his first job. 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Because when we see young people, we see limitless possibilities. 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

trials are inevitable, and yet I know, speaking at least for myself, I knew that, but I thought the big, scary stuff would only happen to somebody else. And I would certainly take inspiration from other people as they were glorifying God through their trials, but then when it happened to me, that human instinct is to question why. I know that's how I felt on the day when I found out that my baby was going to be born with disabilities. Why would this happen to me? And what God showed me through Scripture is that, first off, instead of asking why, I might ask myself, why not? If these trials do happen to everyone, then why shouldn't I be included in that? After years of just feeling the strain of 24/7 caregiving and life with disability, I wondered if I'd ever experience real joy again. But God is faithful, and it was almost as though joy snuck up on me one day and kind of came around the corner. And I had this overwhelming feeling of, oh yeah, I remember this. This is joy. And it all came about because of the Word of God.

0: Younger men are looking for others who are willing to invest in their lives and help guide them through some of the challenges and struggles that they experience. 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We're joined with Dave Armstrong from Man in the Mirror Ministry, talking about spiritual fathers. 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

0: Bible in Spade is a non-technical quarterly publication published by the Associates for Biblical Research. 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
1: What if I told you that a common condition is one of society's most misunderstood? That's the case when it comes to Down syndrome. Despite how common it is, there are so many misconceptions. So what is Down syndrome? How is it diagnosed? And what is life like with it? Carrie DiDario and Samantha Lerwick of the Eastern Pennsylvania Down Syndrome Center join us to talk about that and more. That's this week on Face the Issues.

0: Good day, folks. Thank you for joining us here at Your Health. On today's program, we want to talk about something we don't talk very much about, urinary tract health. Are you one of those who have one bladder or kidney infection after another? Are you looking for a way out of this? Boy, that condition can make you feel sick, and it's painful, too. It's not good. It's a bad thing to have, and we want to break the cycle. Well, on today's program, we're going to talk about cranberry juice and D-mannose, two substances that help to prevent urinary tract infections. And they really do work. We'll go through the science on these two compounds today, substances, juice, and mannose. And you decide for yourself. See what the scientists say. Make your own decision. But I think you're going to see they make a difference. That's our concept for today, urinary tract health. First, let's go to our news. Let's see what's happening in the health world. Eating healthy on a budget is within reach. Researchers from the University of California, Davis, found with menu planning and buying in bulk, it is possible to feed a family of four healthy meals at a cost of about $30 a day. The $30 a day meal plan met USDA dietary guidelines. However, it did require ready access to bulk supply and a general supermarket. The economical healthy eating plan allowed for dietary variety and cultural food choices. The study was published by the Journal of Nutrition, Education, and Behavior. Related research shows the health benefits of eating an improved diet begins almost immediately. Researchers from St. Louis University found the study subjects that ate a Mediterranean diet showed a 6% improvement in exercise endurance after just 4 days. This study was published by the Journal of the American College of Nutrition. One of the common reasons why many people choose to eat poor quality foods is they think it's cheaper to eat processed and fast foods than buying and preparing healthy foods. Now, our first study finds this assumption is not necessarily so. This study found you could feed a family of four at a cost of about $30 a day. The meal plan met the USDA MyPlate guidelines, and it allowed for variety and even cultural food choices. See, no one likes dietary boredom. We need nutritional variety. It's a foundational hallmark of a healthy diet. So it's good to know you can have a varied diet, complete with cultural influences, and still stay on your budget. They did, however, find you will need to do some planning ahead. You will need to spend more time in shopping and preparing your meals, and you will need access to bulk foods and a general supermarket. Now, these prerequisites are actually met by at least 85% of all Americans, so it's doable for most of us. And finally, we learn when we commit to a healthy diet, such as is afforded by the Mediterranean style of eating, we will receive demonstrable benefits within days. Our second study found athletes improved their exercise endurance by 6% within just 4 days of eating healthy. Sleeping in on the weekend will not repay your sleep debt. Researchers from the University of Colorado wanted to know if the common practice of staying up late during weeknights, then sleeping in on the weekends, made up for lost sleep. They evaluated sleep and health parameters of 36 subjects. They found the subjects that followed the pattern of sleep deprivation during the week, followed by catch-up sleep on the weekends, showed declining health parameters. This group snacked more, and they showed a decrease in insulin sensitivities. Both patterns, if continued over time, lead to an increased risk of weight gain, obesity, diabetes, and cardiovascular disease. The study was published by Current Biology. Related research from the University of Warwick finds new parents face 6 years of disturbed sleep after the birth of their first child. Mothers lost 1 hour of sleep a night, while fathers lost 15 minutes. The sleep-depriving effect of having a child decreases with each subsequent child born. This study was published by the journal Sleep. And finally, from scientific reports, we learned exposing morning time sleepyheads to blue and rich light helps them to wake up more efficiently. The researchers found exposure to early morning blue light helps to lower melatonin levels, thus promoting wakefulness. You know, I think everyone watching today has experienced a week of poor sleep, followed by a weekend of trying to catch up on that lost sleep. But does it work? Well, this study found it does, but if you go right back to missing sleep during the work week, you will end up eventually with weight gain, insulin resistance, and an unnecessarily high risk of diabetes and cardiovascular disease. Bottom line on this issue, slow and steady wins the race. Now, we all have sleep-deprived weeks, but we can't make a long-term practice of it. The next study is no surprise to experienced parents. When you accept the responsibility of raising children, you're going to lose some sleep. Fortunately, with time and more children, the effect wears off. Our final study focuses on a positive effect of blue light. In the past, we've discussed the effects of late-night blue light-emitting electronic devices and how they lower melatonin levels, making it difficult to fall asleep. This study finds if you're having trouble wakening in the morning, even after a good night's sleep, try exposing yourself to 1 hour of blue light. The practice will lower melatonin and other sleep-inducing hormones, allowing for a bright and cheerful morning. Well, today on Your Health, we will discuss cranberry and D-mannose for urinary tract health. Please stay tuned to learn more.
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0: Welcome back, everyone. It's great to be with you today. We have an awesome show planned for you. We're going to be talking about the health benefits of cranberry extract and adding D-mannose to it for urinary tract health. This one is so important. If you suffer from chronic UTIs, bladder issues, you know what I mean. It's miserable. And you know what? The health world does have help. Richard, this one is so important for everyone. And you know, if someone suffers from this particular problem, it is just, it's over-encompassing, and it makes them very ill. And there's help that we can give them.
1: You know, thinking back to our family practice years, those patients who were suffering from a bladder or kidney infection, a urinary tract infection, they suffered greatly. And the poor souls who had one infection after another, this is who our audience is today. We're trying to break that cycle of one bladder, one kidney infection after another. It's really a bad thing, and we need to take steps to help this. Enter the North American cranberry. You know, cranberry is more than just Thanksgiving fare. I love cranberries. I do. I like them dried. I like them in the can. I like them fresh. You name it. Cranberries are delicious. The scientists call cranberry Vaccinium macrocarpon, and this is a dwarf evergreen shrub with tailing vines, and it grows naturally in marshy wetlands in North America primarily. It's now extensively cultivated in North America, and the fields are flooded to aid in the harvest. And we've all seen images of the farmers and the agricultural workers out there with their hip boots on and rakes pulling in the brightly colored cranberries with the flooded field. And I've always wondered, how does all this work? And preparing for this program, I learned that it is a major operation preparing fields. It's a big investment for the cranberry farmer to create fields that can be flooded, and then going through this process, and they have completely specialized equipment that can't be used anywhere else. So they put a lot into this. And cranberries, of course, are much more popular in North America because in our pilgrim heritage, remember this story of turkeys on Thanksgiving Day brought to them by the Native Americans helped save their very existence. They learned from the Native Americans that cranberries were a good source of nutrition through the tough winter months, and it was used that way. So 98% of all cranberries are produced right here in North America and the United States in particular, and Canada. It's really a fascinating thing, 98%. And so there's some 700,000 tons produced every year. Historically, cranberries were used by Native Americans as both a food and as a medicine. The first recorded use was in 1683, all the way back, 1683. And, of course, it was used for many, many centuries before that by the Native Americans. The putative use, or use through reputation as a food, the Native Americans used it to treat urinary tract infections. They taught us this practice. It's been hundreds of years of use of cranberry to help treat urinary tract infections and primarily to prevent them. Wound care, blood poisoning, and the leaves were also used to treat diabetes and diarrhea. So not only is the cranberry nice food for the holidays, brightly colored and adds a lot of festivity to the occasion and a beautiful table, but they have medicinal value as well. Now, the vast majority of routine daily use of cranberry is in cranberry juice cocktail. As you know, fresh, natural cranberries are very, very tart. They're very acidic. They have a low pH, and most people add a lot of sugar to them. And in the form of the cranberry juice cocktail is really only about 25% real cranberry juice. The rest is sweet fruit juices like apple juice, pear juice. And so this adds a lot of sugar to our healthy cranberries, which is a problem because sugar inhibits the immune system. And if we're taking high-sugared cranberry juice cocktail to help prevent our bladder infections, we're inhibiting our immune system, and there's got to be a better way. We need to find ways to lower our sugar intake, not take more. So I want to give you this fact. Cranberry juice cocktail has about 36 grams of sugar per cup, per 8 ounces. 36 grams. That's about 10 teaspoons of sugar. A little more, 11. That's as sweet as soda pop. Fresh cranberry juice, without the added fruit juices, has about 19 grams per 8 ounces. So it's the natural fresh cranberry is about half as sugared as the juice cocktail. And of course, when people try to drink pure cranberry juice, it's so tart, they have trouble continuing that practice. The studies have shown this. Low compliance with natural fresh cranberry juice. That is why we desiccated the juice, took the water out, and put it in a capsule. So you don't have to deal with any of those issues. You don't have to put sugar in a capsule to take that, do you? No. I just wanted to make that point. The vast majority of cranberries consumed in America today is in the cranberry juice cocktail. And I don't want to disparage anybody's product, but this is a health program. We're trying to reduce our sugar intake, not increase it. Let's talk about the scientific research on the cranberry. The cranberry is full of bioactive compounds. The bright color of the cranberry, what color would you call the cranberry? I guess it's cranberry. They call it cranberry, don't they? That's how they identify the color. This color comes from the proanthocyanidins, anthocyanidins, anthocyanins, flavanols, and phenolic acids, and polyphenols. If you've watched this program very often or for very long, you've heard us talk about antioxidants and polyphenols and the anthocyanins and this type of compounds. They are health-promoting, and they have a bitter taste to them. And cranberries have a bitter taste. That is an indication of how healthy it is, actually. The cranberry contains a variety of compounds called fruit acids. This is things like citric acid. Citric acid is one of the healthiest fruit acids you can consume. It helps to prevent kidney stones. It helps to correct urinary tract pH, which is very important. It is used to treat gout, to prevent the kidney stones, as we mentioned, citric acid, but there's quinic acid, malic acid. These are fruit acids, and this is why cranberry juice has a pH of about 2.4. That's a fairly strong acid. So when we're drinking fresh, natural cranberry juice, it's quite tart, it's quite acidic, and many people find that difficult to continue day after day after day. I want to make that point. That is why, because we make a point of get as close to nature as possible in our diet. Don't process your foods. Whenever possible, get it as close to nature. But in this case, you will be able to continue on with your program of urinary health improvement if you take a capsule version. Does that make sense? Good. Now, cranberry also contains a very unique compound that is not found in virtually any other food. This is what they call A-type proanthocyanidin. And it is one of the few foods found in nature with this unique antioxidant. And this proanthocyanidin, type A it's called, is what gives cranberry its unique urinary tract benefits. Type A proanthocyanidin. Now, urinary tract infections is the number one urologic condition. Number one, it's not kidney stones, it's not kidney cancer, it is urinary tract infection. It keeps urologists very busy. It costs this country some $4 billion a year. It can occur in young, healthy people. It can occur in elderly people. It can occur in people with underlying disease. It can occur in people with no underlying disease. It can occur in normal anatomy and in people with altered anatomy. Unfortunately for the ladies, urinary tract infections are much more common in women. 50 to 1. 50 women will have a UTI to one case of a man. Isn't that unfortunate? But it's due to anatomical differences. This is how God made us. We have to deal with this difference. Now, if a male has a urinary tract infection from cradle to grave, it should be evaluated. If a woman gets a urinary tract infection, most of the time you can give an antibiotic and things will be fine. Maybe you get a urine analysis and a culture. That's a good idea. But you don't need studies to assess the anatomy. But if a man has that, you really should, or a child or a boy. Now, let's go to our break. And when we return, let's talk about the science of how cranberry helps prevent these terrible urinary tract infections. We'll be right back. For centuries, the herb astragalus has been a staple of traditional Chinese medicine. It's used to create a strong shield, protecting the immune system.
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1: I'm Dr. Richard Becker for Your Health at a Glance. Do you have a family history of a certain disease? Scientists are discovering that our genetic code plays a smaller role than previously believed. Only about 20% of disease is tied to our innate genetic code. So what determines the other 80%? The answer may lie in the emerging field of epigenetics. What is it? Epigenetics is a group of changing factors responsible for both how our genes are read and how they are then applied throughout the rest of the body. And this may explain why identical twins with identical genes can have different health problems. Researchers believe two of the main factors in epigenetics are nutrition and environmental exposure to toxins. So eat a healthy diet, reduce toxin exposure, and you may improve your own epigenetics. For Your Health at a Glance, I'm Dr. Richard Becker. Is your life out of balance? It may be. 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This creates an imbalance.
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0: 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We're back, everyone, discussing cranberry extract and D-mannose today. We're going to learn how these amazing nutrients can really help you manage UTIs and bladder health. Richard, it's often been said, and a lot of people do go looking for a cranberry extract when they do suffer from a UTI, and we're all told that the cranberry extract will help prevent the bacteria from adhering to the bladder wall or the urinary tract lining. How in the world could that be possible?
1: Well, that's a good question. It actually makes, think of it as making the bladder wall slippery, so to speak, so the bacteria cannot adhere to the bladder wall. And once it adheres, if it does adhere, it invades into the bladder wall, and then you have a deep-seated infection and very painful. Cranberry helps to prevent that. This also leads to a very important point. If you are deep in the throes of an active urinary tract infection, cranberry or D-mannose will not help you much. If the bacteria have already invaded deep into the wall, preventing the next generation from adhering isn't going to make much difference. This is very important. Where this combination, cranberry and D-mannose, plays a role is in the prevention. We get the current infection cleared, and then we help to prevent the next one, which is the major problem. So we are addressing recurrent urinary tract infections. If you have an infection, you will most probably need an antibiotic. I'm not telling you not to do that. Get the help you need, because Before the era of antibiotics, we had what was known as Bright's disease. This was chronic pyelonephritis, chronic infection of the kidney. And this killed people, scarred the kidneys, led to long-term suffering. I don't want anything to do with that. Using an antibiotic to treat urinary tract infection is a proper and justified use of medicine. Absolutely. But once you get that cleared, let's get you on a plan to prevent the next one. So many ladies, particularly ladies, have one after another after another. This is what we're trying to prevent. The cranberries type A proanthocyanidin is the compound that prevents the bacteria from adhering to the bladder and the entire urinary tract lining wall. It helps to prevent it. If it can't attach, it can't seed the infection. Does that make sense? Because I want you to understand this important point. But there are also gastrointestinal benefits to cranberry. This same A-type proanthocyanidin prevents pathogens in the intestinal tract from attaching. Pathogens like Salmonella, pathogens like H. pylori, which is known to cause stomach ulcers. They've been able to show, you know, scientists, thank goodness for them. They explain so much. Well, if cranberry prevents infections in the bladder, could it maybe prevent infections elsewhere? And yes, it helps to prevent infections in the gastrointestinal tract as well. But there's more to cranberry than just this A-type proanthocyanidins. These fruit acids that we discussed, malic acid, quinic acid, shikimic acid, citric acid, these are fairly strong acids for a food. They inhibit bacteria. That strong acidity inhibits bacteria in the urinary tract, reducing their numbers. So there are fewer bacteria to attach to the wall. Okay, so that helps. It improves the urine pH and overall resistance to infection. Manipulating urine pH is a major part of this, and the fruit acids do that for us. Cranberry also contains oligosaccharides. What is that? Oligo means a few. Saccharides are carbohydrates. So it's a few carbohydrates in a chain, short chain carbohydrates. These short chain carbohydrates inhibit bacterial binding to urinary and gastrointestinal tract as well. So we have three agents that inhibit binding or inhibit bacterial growth: the oligosaccharides, the fruit acids, and the type A proanthocyanidins. This is a synergistic effect. If we're just counting on one, it's not so good. But when we get all three together, that's teamwork. That's how you get something done. We also have these beautiful antioxidants. You look at the cranberry. You know, I think God made fruits and berries and cranberries, this type of thing, with those bright colors to attract us and say, I have something special for you. This is just my own opinion. But it kind of works for me when I think of it that way. Pay attention to this food. It's beautiful, it's pretty, it smells nice, it will make you feel good. Because they don't necessarily taste good. Bite down on a fresh cranberry, woo, it's tart. But they're very good for you. Antioxidants. Those color pigments are antioxidants. Proanthocyanidins, anthocyanidins, flavanols, phenolic acids, vitamin C. They help with the free radicals. Helps prevent cardiovascular disease, in anti-aging, and even anti-cancer effect. These molecules calm inflammation. This is one of the new uses of cranberry, is to help calm inflammation, reducing pain and swelling, along with the risk of cardiovascular disease, cancer, and diabetes. One of the major features of using, reasons why you'd want to use cranberry during an acute UTI, is it calms the inflammation, the pain, and swelling of the infection. Don't think of it so much as, this is my antibiotic. It's the only thing I need for a UTI. Think of it as it will help calm the infection while my medicines are going to work. So there is a place for cranberry during the acute infection. It's not just in prevention. You can use it both ways. Does that make sense? I want to be very clear about this. Okay. But for our lack of knowledge shall we perish. We must have better understanding of these health issues. We can't count on doctors to do all this for us. When you go to the doctor, how much time do you spend with them? 2 minutes? 3? 4? 5? You're lucky if you get 8 or 10. When was the last time they explained any of these things to you like this? Well, they just don't have time for that. It's up to us to learn these things. Let's keep moving. Blood lipid improvement. These antioxidant, brightly colored pigments, they help to improve your blood fats, the cholesterol, the triglyceride, blood vessel and endothelial function benefits. These antioxidants help to improve the health of the artery, the control of the artery, the blood flow is improved, the brain center of the artery function is improved. We call that endothelial function. Endothelia is the lining, the inner lining of the artery, and it's the brain center that controls, so to speak, the artery. We improve that function with these antioxidants. Intestinal microbiota improvement. This is a new area in research on cranberry. Is when we take cranberry longer term, it improves the microbes, the probiotics, as it were, of the intestinal tract. Who knew that happened? Well, this is what happens with a healthy diet. When you use a diverse and consume a diverse and healthy diet with fruits and vegetables, you get all of these tremendous benefits. Now, when we return from this break, we're going to talk about the overwhelming scientific evidence that cranberry helps to prevent urinary tract infections. There has only been one piece of information, one research review. It's not even new research that cast dispersions on cranberry. And it changed everybody's attitude for the worse. And it's not fair, and we want to talk about that when we return.
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0: Welcome back, everyone. 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That's where you buy one bottle at the regular price. You get a second bottle free. This one is fantastic. Richard, you have some research now on cranberry.
1: Let's start with the beginning. In the 1990s, scientists in earnest wanted to know about the effect of cranberry. Give you an example, 153 nursing home patients. Nursing home patients are very susceptible to urinary tract infections, very susceptible. When they took cranberry, 50% reduction in urinary tract infections. That study was repeated multiple times in the 90s. In the 2000s, multiple studies using cranberry juice or cranberry powder showed similar results, 50% reduction. Every single study shows a reduction so far. They all show reductions in recurrent urinary tract infections, reinfections. In 2010s, double-blind placebo-controlled, these are high-quality studies, 373 adult female patients. 98% compliance. People were able to take it, 40% reduction in UTI in the interventional group. This was the largest trial ever done, and it was positive. 40% reduction in recurrent urinary tract infections. In the 2010s, three pediatric trials in children with recurrent urinary tract infections. One study, 40% reduction. Second study, 65% reduction. Third study, 43% reduction in recurrent UTIs. Folks, the standard of care is taking an antibiotic every day for months to years. You know what happens? Within a year, 80% have resistance organisms growing, and the antibiotic no longer works. Plus, they have dysbiosis, and all sorts of things follow. We need alternatives. Next, 2014, 176 active women, double-blind, placebo-controlled. This one used Pacrin powder, which is a cranberry powder. In fact, it's the exact same one we're giving to you in Cindy's product. Packer, same stuff. So our product we're going to provide for you is research-substantiated. I love that. I love that. So in this study, those who took Pacrin, only 11% developed a reinfection. UTI placebo 26. So it's, if you did nothing, you're if you took the cranberry powder, you're 60% less likely to have a recurrent urinary tract infection. Czech Republic, 64 men with prostate cancer,

0: reviewed groups reviewed all the evidence on cranberry and recurrent UTI. They all agreed that cranberry helps to prevent the next urinary tract infection. 28 more trials came, not reviews, but trials. They all showed significant reduction. And then in 2012, Cochrane decides to do it again. And they took all of this information and they jumbled it up, and guess what they concluded? No, cranberry doesn't work at all. It's the only negative study to date. And there was no new study done, no new information. They just shuffled the deck. Now, critics of that result say this was not a good study because they were actually comparing apples to oranges. The heterogeneity was off, wasn't good, apples to oranges. Think of it, they weren't making proper comparisons. They had low compliance due to bitter taste. If you're drinking the fresh juice, you're probably not going to keep it up. Taking the capsule with the extract is much better. You'll keep that up. And high withdrawal rate, inconsistent dosing, lack of standardized juice. You know, we talk a lot about how important it is to standardize things. And that affected the second Cochrane review. It's the only review. It's the only study that shows anything. But what does everybody cite? Oh, that doesn't work. Cranberry doesn't work. Not so. Please. You know, I have observed, and this is purely my opinion, the powers that be want you dependent on the system. I don't want to be dependent on the system. I want to think for myself as much as I can. And if my way is not working, I'll go to an expert and get the help I need. But with my increased knowledge, I know who really is an expert. See, it's win-win when you know more about your health. So all of that controversy, please ignore it. It's invalid. Cranberry helps to prevent recurrent UTI. I can absolutely promise you that your risk will be reduced. Now, I want to be clear, people can take cranberry and still get an infection. It happens. And towards the end of the program, we'll give you a list of complementary things you can do to make your cranberry and your D-mannose even more effective. But I promise you, it is legitimate. It makes a difference, but it should not be used to treat an acute infection. You can use it as a complement to your antibiotic or your other measures, but the real role of cranberry is to help prevent the next infection. Okay? Now, when we return, let's talk about the second component of this great combination, D-mannose. What is that? Well, it's simply a carbohydrate that helps prevent bacteria from sticking to the wall as well. We'll be back with that. Every day, about 200 million Americans do not get enough of a key essential mineral.
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2: It's been said that life is not measured by the number of breaths we take, but by the moments that take our breath away. Jesus, while discussing his role as the Good Shepherd, phrased it like this in the Gospel of John. I have come that they may have life and have it to the full. That comes from John 10:10. We can enjoy an abundant life through Christ, a life like that described by President Abraham Lincoln, who said in the end, it's not the years in your life that count, it's the life in your years.

0: Vitamin D deficiency is at epidemic levels in the United States. Chances are you aren't getting enough of this essential nutrient. Vitamin D is one of the most important molecules in the human body. It's required for the proper function of nearly 4,000 genes and 1,000 metabolic chemical reactions.
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1: 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We have the cranberry extract by Dr. Becker's BioNutrients that we've added D-mannose to. Fantastic product that really works. Buy one, get one free today only. So, Richard, now let's turn the tide a little bit and start talking about D-mannose and how amazing this one is.
2: Yes, it truly is. D-mannose is a simple carbohydrate or sugar molecule that complements cranberry's ability to help prevent urinary tract infection. D-mannose is a non-essential nutrient. We don't have to have it. We can make it for ourselves. But when we consume D-mannose, it can be converted to glucose, but our body would rather use mannose to make what's called glycoproteins. Mannose attaches to a protein, and it's incorporated into various structures in our body. This is normal. It's natural. It happens without us ever thinking about it. Now, in the urinary tract, this D-mannose attaches to the protein in the urinary tract, and that glycoprotein, glyco is the mannose protein, that combination is the little stump, the little attachment, the docking station that the bacteria attaches to. Okay? If we take D-mannose and we have free mannose in our urinary tract in the urine, it occupies the attachment spot on the bacteria so it can't dock. Make sense? So it gets swept out with the urine flow, avoiding attachment and invasion into the tissues and preventing infection. So ingesting D-mannose, it helps to prevent the bacteria from attaching to the bladder wall, but from a different mechanism than cranberry, making it even more effective. D-mannose and urinary tract health research, European Review for Medical and Pharmacological Science. D-mannose, if you take it to prevent a urinary tract infection, it is 86% more effective than doing nothing. You're much less likely to get an infection if you do D-mannose. This is just D-mannose alone, just alone. It's better than hoping you don't get sick again, much better. Neurology and neurodynamics, multiple sclerosis patients have damaged nerves, and they have great trouble urinating. They often have to use a catheter to relieve themselves. And any time we do that over and over, you're introducing bacteria, and they're very susceptible to infection. Well, we don't want that to happen. It makes them very sick. They found if the multiple sclerosis patient took D-mannose, it reduced their UTI rate significantly. It benefited them. Large study, double-blind, 308 women with recurrent UTIs. D-mannose had a 15% reoccurrence of infection, 20% reoccurrence of infection if you took the standard of care daily antibiotic for months. D-mannose worked better than the daily antibiotic. Worked better, and yet the daily antibiotic is the standard of care. Why? Why is that so? Well, I'll tell you why. There's no drug company behind D-mannose. It's just that simple. British Medical Journal, review of non-antibiotic options for the prevention of recurrent UTI. This is where doctors go to learn how to treat disease. Keep you current. British Medical Journal, review of all the non-antibiotic ways to help prevent UTI. D-mannose is a viable option for the prevention of UTI. This is according to the peer-reviewed British Medical Journal. It's accepted now. You can do it. It's okay. British Medical Journal, open access. Long-term antibiotic therapy for recurrent UTI reduces UTI by about 79%. It works. Mannose reduces it by 85%. Mannose works better than the antibiotic. However, those who took the antibiotic in this study, 70% of them developed resistance at the end of 1 year and no longer works. But D-mannose keeps working, and none of the side effects that long-term antibiotics lead to. This is good news. This is good news. Antimicrobial Original Online Research 2017, D-mannose with cranberries, this is combining it, type A proanthocyanins are effective both during acute treatment and in the prevention. Now we have research shows that UTI, you're in the middle, you're in the throes of the infection. If you combine the D-mannose with cranberry, it works. It works for the acute infection. Is it enough? Well, that depends. There's a lot of factors at play. You'll need your help of your doctor with that, but certainly we can start the cranberry and D-mannose to help prevent the next one, and that's the point of all this. Now, real quickly, non-antibiotic ways to lessen your risk of infection, urinary tract infection. Of course, we've been talking about cranberry and D-mannose. That's, of course, on the table. More water, less coffee, tea, and soda. This one's very important. More water. Improve your hygiene. Showers, no baths. Women who take baths have more urinary tract infections. Sorry, it's just the facts. Loose-fitting cotton clothing. Wick the moisture away. Frequent voiding of the bladder. Don't hold it. I know when you travel, you're on an airplane, things like that. You know, there are times. But don't make it a practice. When you feel the need to go, go. And take your time, get it all out. Any retained urine increases your risk of infection. And you can have retained urine and not realize it. That is a problem sometimes. But take your time, let it go. A healthy, high-fiber, plant-based diet of the Mediterranean style. It matters. Your diet matters. Control the dysbiosis. Many people with UTI have had multiple antibiotics, and they have yeast and intestinal dysbiosis. And you know what? These germs, they go from the gut through the bloodstream or the lymphatic to the urinary tract. It's not just from the outside in. It goes through the system. So this is the unsung hero in managing urinary tract infections. Control the dysbiosis. Get the bowel flora set right. Things like oil of oregano, probiotics, black seed oil, olive leaf, curcumin, medicinal mushrooms, cordyceps. In our book, Foundations for Healing, we go to great length to help you understand how to correct the side effects of antibiotics. Because when we do that, we most often break the cycle of recurrent urinary tract infections. A little vitamin C every day, a good quality multiple vitamin and mineral to support the immune system. And if we're postmenopausal ladies, a little topical estrogen cream can work wonders. Now, let's go to our break, and when we return, let's talk about how do we take this cranberry and D-mannose. How much do we need to take? What are the instructions? We'll be right back. 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Fruit contains valuable nutrients that can reduce the risk of heart disease, stroke, and even some cancers.
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0: Dr. Richard Becker, and this is Your Health at a Glance. Are you sleepy during the day? Many Americans are in a sleep crisis. They aren't getting a good night's sleep, so they suffer from daytime sleepiness. The reason may surprise you. You may be deficient in vitamin D. According to recent research, vitamin D deficiency leads to poor sleep quality. If you aren't sleeping well at night, you are sleepy during the day. Vitamin D and the hormone melatonin are critical to our sleep cycles. Both are tied to sunlight. This is one of the many reasons why working night shift hours can be so hard on the body. So, if you're finding yourself nodding off during the day, before you turn to another cup of coffee, try some of the Sunshine Vitamin and see how vitamin D can help you get a good night's sleep. For Your Health at a Glance, I'm Dr. Richard Becker. 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
2: 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This one really works. 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
0: Well, if you take three of these capsules, you will get 500 milligrams of standardized cranberry extract. It is the Pacrin that has been studied by so many researchers and proven effective. And that amount, 500 milligrams of the standardized extract, equals about 1 ounce of fresh cranberries right off the vine. 1 ounce. Should you take all three at once? Should you spread them out? I think it would be best if you spread them out, especially early on in your treatment. One in the morning, one at lunch, one in the evening. That would be great. But three capsules gives you the 500 milligrams, which is a typical study dose. We know it's effective. And it would also give you 1 gram of D-mannose, the three capsules. Now, remember, the D-mannose can be metabolized as an energy source. It's what we call a reducing sugar. But it's only 1 gram. That's 2.5 calories. It's not a significant source of calories, which means that diabetics, you can use this. Because diabetics, you are highly susceptible to recurrent urinary tract infections. And I'm not telling you anything new, am I? You already know about this. If you have to use a catheter on a regular basis, it's surprising how many people... This is not something that you open a conversation with in a social setting, but many people do this for medical reasons. They have no choice. And with that practice, it's common to introduce bacteria, and they have to constantly be aware of this. This would be an excellent way to help you prevent the next infection. So 3 capsules a day provide you with that amount, a studied amount. As you start this program, please, less coffee, less tea, and especially soda. More water, more water. Improve your hygiene. 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Loose-fitting clothing, particularly cotton, or breathable. You know, our new fabrics are so much better than they used to be. Breathable clothing that wicks moisture away. Frequent voiding of the bladder. high fiber plant-based diet, low in sugar and starch, because the sugars and starch, they perpetuate the dysbiosis, which is the ultimate source of abnormal bacteria that are causing your infection. Treat the dysbiosis. Agents like oil of oregano, black seed oil, olive leaf, curcumin, these anti-yeast measures, boy, they make such a difference. Vitamin C, many people will take vitamin C with this. That's controversial. Not everybody agrees, but I've seen it help people. A gram of vitamin C 4 or 5 times a day. Quality nutrients make a difference in quality health, folks. Prevent the infections. Get away from the antibiotics wherever we can. Cranberry with D-mannose. 3 capsules a day. Implement the other measures. We can break this cycle. Stick with it. It'll make a difference. We'll see you, folks. Thank you for joining us. Bye-bye.
2: Thanks, everyone. We'll see you tomorrow right here on Your Health. Bye-bye.

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3: Larry Bird. I've been part of Lighthouse TV since the very beginning. 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

Associates for Biblical Research is thrilled to announce the greatest archaeological discovery in our history, a lead curse tablet from an altar on Mount Ebal. Joshua 8:30 indicates an altar was built on this mountain of divine cursing. The 40 visible letters are written in an archaic Hebrew script, also known as proto-alphabetic. It is 200 to 400 years older than any Hebrew text ever found in Israel. Most remarkably, twice it reveals the personal divine name, Yahweh. This earth-shattering discovery will send shockwaves through the world of biblical scholarship. Stay tuned for future episodes of Digging for Truth, where we will share more details with you. And please join us in praising our great God and Savior, Jesus Christ, for this monumental discovery.

0: And the Son of God, Jesus the Lord, said, I am the way, the truth, and the life. No one comes to the Father but by me. Therefore, go into all the world, teaching and preaching the gospel to every single person at the remotest parts of the earth.
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2: Throughout the New Testament, believers are called all kinds of things. That is, there are all kinds of titles to Christians. For example, we're called ambassadors, we're called believers, we're called brothers, church, chosen, we're called the elect, we're called disciples, we're called followers, fellow citizens, sons, soldiers, we're called servants. There are many, many names for the believer all through the New Testament. But it's one of those names that I want us to major on primarily in this message, and that is the word servant. Because you see, that is one of the primary things that God has challenged every single believer to become, and that is a servant of His. And when you think about all of these titles, some of them have to do with position. Like, we are the elect, we are the chosen of God. Some of them have to do with our mission. We are ambassadors for our Lord, and we certainly ought to follow Him. So I want you to turn, if you will, to Galatians chapter 5. And in this fifth chapter, there is one verse I want us to look at, though we'll be looking at many of them. The fifth chapter of Galatians chapter 5. And let me give you a little idea of what is happening. Paul is talking about the freedom that believers have, and he is challenging those Christians in the Galatian area there that not to slip back into their old ways. Now that they've been saved by the grace of God, and now that they're free by His grace, don't slip back to trying to live up to the law to stay saved. And then that's the first verse of chapter 5. Then in the 13th verse, he says, For you are called to freedom, brethren. Only do not turn your freedom into an opportunity for the flesh, but through love serve one another. Which is what he's saying is simply this. Now that you are free, what you don't do is drift back in the other direction and say, well, I'm eternal secure because of the grace of God, and therefore it won't hurt me to sin a little bit since I'm eternally secure. No, he says, you weren't called to that kind of thing, but you were called, he says, but through love we're to serve one another. We're called to walk obediently before Him, and part of that obedience is service. Now, when we think about what service is all about in being a servant, we've seen that Jesus Christ is certainly the pattern for our servanthood. But servanthood is a, listen to this, servanthood is a call to God's purpose for your life and mine. It is a call to God's purpose for our life. Because it's very clear throughout the Scripture that this is what our Lord Jesus was saying many times when He talked about our relationship to Him. Turn, if you will, to John chapter 12. And in the 12th chapter of John, I want you to notice, if you will, what he says in this 26th verse of the chapter. He says, If anyone serves me, let him follow me. And where I am, there shall my servant also be. If anyone serves me, the Father will honor him. That is, Jesus considered us servants. Look at that. He says, If anyone serves me, let him follow me, and where I am, there shall my servant also be. If anyone serves me, the Father will honor him. And if you recall in the 22nd chapter of the Revelation, in that third verse, maybe you ought to turn there for a moment, but he says, if you'll notice in this third verse, and there shall no longer, speaking of heaven, there shall no longer be any curse, and the throne of God and the Lamb shall be in it, and his bondservants shall serve him. He's not talking about angels, he's talking about us. We are his sons, we are his daughters, we are fellow heirs of the kingdom of God, and he says in heaven, we are going to serve him. Now, this is not only a call to serve him, which is his purpose for our life, but listen, a call to serve God is a call to grow in your personal life. Now, this is an area that's oftentimes overlooked. We say, well, you know, I'm willing to serve the Lord, and we only see that as giving, giving, giving, giving. But that is not the truth because it goes two ways. And oftentimes we have the idea that our serving the Lord is what we have to give and what we have to do. Listen, If you place these two side by side, growing in the Lord or serving the Lord, growing in the Lord will have a priority. But that's not the way God sees it, because here's the way He sees it. God sees that our serving Him is a part of the growing process. So when I look at the Scriptures and think about how the Lord works in people's lives and think about the fact that if we grow, then we have to be measured somehow. That is, how do you know when someone's growing? Well, it's certainly not for us to look around and say, well, let's say they're up to 3 points, 5 points, 10 points. No, but we do see each other growing. In fact, I can tell you, people write us every once in a while and they'll say, well, your preaching's better, or something must be happening to you, or the messages are this or that, or you're softer or something like that. Well, that doesn't bother me, because I think, praise the Lord, I'm glad they're not saying, well, they're getting worse all the time. And so all of us are growing. And I would hate to think that personally I would ever come to a place in my life where I cease to grow. It's challenges, difficulties, hardships, study, praying, facing the circumstances of life. That's what causes us to grow. It's not going to be something that happens automatically, but we will be measured by them. And so you say, well, what do you mean by that? Simply this: God is always measuring us, not by a yardstick, but by a spiritual stick. That is, He knows where He wants us to be. Well, what does He want us to be? Here's what He said. He said He predestined you and me to be conformed to the likeness of His Son. So naturally, He's always interested in how we're growing. He's interested in the degree of our faith today versus what it used to be, and what we are, how we feel in terms of generosity and giving and serving and sharing, our courage, our boldness, our faith, all of these things. God, of course, knows what's going on. Well, likewise, you and I should look at ourselves this way. If we do a good job at this position, then surely God may see fit to move us to something else. And so what happens is, you and I should see every single opportunity of service, whether it's in the business world, whether it's in the church, wherever it may be, every single opportunity of service as a point of measurement. That is, somebody's watching. So would you promote somebody in your business who did a poor job? No. Somebody who never showed up on time, did a sloppy job? No. But somebody who's diligent, they're there on time, they do more than is expected of them, what happens? When you're looking for somebody to promote, that's the kind of person you're going to find. And so God is measuring us, and you and I should serve Him in such a fashion to realize that not only is He measuring us, but other people may be measuring us. And if we want to do better and have a better place of service, whatever it may be, we do our best right where we are. And I can remember in my very first church, and if I had 150 people sitting out there, it was a huge crowd. And I can remember oftentimes I'd study all week and study real hard. In fact, every week I did, as if I had 10,000 people. I remember sometimes that Satan would slip on my shoulder, sitting there looking on a cold, winter, snowy day when there's about 45 or 50 people sitting out there, and the devil would say, see, all that studying and all that praying, look, that's all you've got. That's what a waste of time. It's like the Lord had said to me, this is not it. You keep giving it your best, this is not it. And one of the snares of Satan is this. He oftentimes will put a, God will put a person in a place, and maybe it's not a big crowd, maybe it's just a few people, or maybe it's a small ministry or whatever it may be, and the devil says, well, why should you give your best? Look, you don't have but a few people. Why should you study? Why should you pray? Why should you work so hard? Why should you go work so diligent that Sunday school lesson when you're only going to have about 4 or 5 people, and some of them don't even care? And so Satan just gives all that. And so what does a person do? They sit up and watch TV at about 1 o'clock on Sunday morning. They come droopy out into a Sunday school class, and they wonder why they don't have 4 or 5 people. I'll tell you why. Because when you and I give our best may not be the best there is, but when we give our best, God always honors our best, because He's measuring us. Listen, He's measuring us for future service. Don't ever forget that. He's always measuring us for future service. That is true in your business. It is true in your vocation. It is true in the Lord's work, no matter where it is. Very important you and I understand that growth is a part of the whole service idea, and that service is a part of what God is up to in growing us up. Now, God knows exactly what He's doing when He calls us to an area of service, which leads me to a third thing, and that is, servanthood is also a call to the exercise of our spiritual gifts. Now, I want you to turn to two other passages, if you will. Look, if you will, in First Peter chapter 4. First Peter chapter 4, look at this verse. This is a very important verse. First Peter chapter 4. And I want you to notice what he says in this 10th verse. First Peter chapter 4, verse 10. Listen to what he says. He says, as each one, look at that, not some, not most. He says, as each one. Now, who does each one include? Everybody. As each one has received a special gift that's tailored to them. Employ it. Put it to work in serving one another as good stewards of the manifold grace of God. The manifold grace of God are the various ways in which God expresses, listen to this, the manifold grace of God is the various ways in which God expresses His goodness and kindness toward us without regard to our merit and our worth and in spite of what we deserve. So He says each one of us has received what? A special gift. Now what is that special gift? Simply this, that when you were saved, the Spirit of God gifted you and equipped you to do what God wants you to do as a believer. Now, all of us come into this world with certain talents and abilities, innate talents and abilities that God has given, certain kind of personality. And when people excel at that, and when they work at sharpening up their talents and abilities, and when they work at their skills, they get better at it. But a spiritual gift is a special gift that God gives. And so He says that each one of us is gifted, so that whatever God has called you to do, He has already gifted you. Now, that does not mean that you are as skilled as you could be. It does not mean that you do not need any training. It doesn't mean that you don't need any help. It doesn't mean that you don't need any internship maybe in some areas. But you have been gifted in that area. Now, I want you to notice another verse, because I think this verse likewise is equally as important. And I want you to turn, if you will, to Romans chapter 12. Go back to chapter 12 for a moment and look at this verse. Again, he's talking about spiritual gifts here. And he's talking about the church here, the body of Christ. And he says, so we who are many are one body in Christ, individually members one of another. Then I want you to notice, if you will, the sixth verse of this 12th chapter. He says, and since we have gifts that differ according to the grace given to us. That is, he says, all of us have different gifts. Now, why are they different? Because that's an expression of the grace of God. He didn't want to make us all the same thing. Suppose everybody wanted to preach, I'd be in a mess up here on Sunday. And suppose everybody wanted to teach. Suppose that nobody wanted to sing. And nobody wanted to play in the orchestra. Everybody wanted to do something else. He's given us different gifts according to what? According to God's purpose and plan for our life. There's no such thing as a non-gifted person. Everybody has a gift. Now, he says, if you'll notice, and since we have gifts that differ according to the grace given to us, let each one exercise them accordingly. That is, we're to exercise their gift according to what? According to what that gift is. And then he names some here, prophecy and service and teaching and so forth. Now, let me say this, and I think this is a very important part here. Very important. I want you to turn to 1 Corinthians chapter 12, and then let me make this next point here. 1 Corinthians chapter 12. It's very, very important in the exercise of our gifts that we remember this. Look, if you will, in the 12th chapter of 1 Corinthians, and notice what Paul says here about gifts and about service. He says in verse 4, now there are varieties of gifts, but the same Spirit. That is, the Holy Spirit is the same one in everybody's life who gives different people different gifts. Then if you'll notice, he says in verse 6, and there are varieties of effects, but the same God who works all things in all persons, but to each one is given the manifestation of the Spirit for the common good. That is, now he says, God does not give these gifts in order that you and I could say, well, I have the gift of prophecy. I have the gift of teaching. I have the gift of giving. In other words, we can't go around bragging about our gifts. He says, God gives us these gifts in order to do what? To serve one another. He says, notice the two words, for the common good. It's the common good. What does he mean? He says that each person who's gifted is to exercise his and her gift for the good of the whole body. We're talking about serving the Lord. We're talking about serving Him wherever He wants us to be, wherever He wants us to serve Him. We have the privilege of doing so. Now, sometimes we want to limit that to church. And so, which brings me to say that to speak in terms of servanthood and to describe it as it is a call to personal involvement in individuals' lives. Servanthood is a call to personal involvement in the lives of other people. Now, if you serve in a church, we relate to each other, relationships. If you serve, for example, you're going to serve the Lord in your business. Let's take it out of the church for just a moment. And let's say, for example, that you work in some industry or some business, whatever it may be, maybe your own private business. But no matter where you are still a child of God. And how in the world we ever separate being a Christian at church and being a Christian in our business, that's never in the thinking of God. So wherever you serve, wherever you work, wherever you live, we are to serve God all the time, wherever. It may be that my service today may be simply to be an encourager to someone here that I see on the job with me who is very discouraged. It may be over here that the next day I see someone who has a real material need and the Lord has said to me, I want you to give them $20 or whatever it may be. Or it may be that someone over here has another need in their life that they just need to open their heart and share what's going on. Or it may be in your business you see somebody really making some mistakes and you know that you can help them correct that and help save their job. There are lots of ways to serve God. Each one of those is an act of service. What are you doing? Divine resources, your intelligence, is doing what? Meeting a human need. Somebody's making a mistake on their job, and you are a loving channel, so what do? You go and help them. That is just as much an act of godly service to the Lord Jesus Christ as standing behind this pulpit and preaching a sermon. Because what we're doing is what? We're becoming available vessels to God who will have His divine resources through us meet somebody else's need. Every single person, a servant. We just all have our area of activity. And all I'm asking you to do is to find out, what is it, God, you want me to do? Lord, make me so sensitive that I will live daily looking for ways to serve other people. Because remember this, what does the Bible say? We forget this. Listen to this. He says, give, and it shall be given to you. Give what? If I bend over and pick up something so you don't have to, I've given my energy. If I show you how to do something that I think is going to help you save your job, I've given my understanding and my knowledge. If I see someone who falls and I pick them up, I've given them my love and my help, my energy, whatever skill I have to help them. In other words, there are thousands of ways to serve God. What He's looking for is servants, people who are willing to see themselves, who have a mentality. Not I follow some scheduled event and I only do what is scheduled, but I'm looking for ways to pour out my life to someone else who desperately needs the Lord Jesus Christ. And so, in the church, outside the church is the same. Then, listen, it is also, servanthood is a call to prepare for service. That is, if God calls us to serve Him, then He wants us prepared. Now I want you to turn to Ephesians chapter 4 for a moment. Ephesians chapter 4, and listen to what Paul said. He says, now this is what God did in the church. He gave some, verse 11, He gave some as apostles, some as prophets, some as evangelists, and some as pastors and teachers. That is, God's view of a pastor is he's a pastor and teacher. Now look at this. Why did He give them pastors and teachers? Why does He give the church pastors and teachers? For the equipping of the what? Saints. For what purpose? For the work of service to the building up of the body of Christ. Now look at that. He says the reason God gives a church pastors and teachers is in order that those men can equip people to do the work that God has called them to do, that they can serve God adequately, confidently, successfully, fruitfully, because they have been trained and instructed properly. My goal week after week, share the truth in such a fashion that you are learning continually, you're growing in your faith, growing in your confidence, growing in your ability to share your faith, growing in your confidence to serve the Lord. What's happening is equipping is going on week after week after week. And he says, if you notice, that my part is equipping, he says, for the work of service to the building up of the body of Christ. So as I study all week long and pray and ask the Lord to show me what to say, and you sit here week after week and you write down notes and you ask the Lord to teach you, what is he doing that for? He is equipping you for service, not equipping you to sit or to go to another Bible study and get a little bit more. He's equipping you for service. And if you are listening and you are taking it down and you are applying it to your heart, you are continually being equipped to be servants of God. It is the church's responsibility to equip the fellowship for the work of service so that that person has a spiritual gift. The Holy Spirit will enable them instruction, sometimes a period of training or sometimes a period of study, but a call to service is a call to prepare. And I remember when the Lord called me to preach, I knew that I had a lot of training. I didn't know anything about anything. Suppose I'd have said, well, I'm not going to be trained. I'm just going to do it the best I can. Well, more than likely, that would have been a disaster. And you see, a person will take a new job. They'll put them in a seminar and make them study and study and study and study and work and work and work. And two or three times a year, they go to more seminars and more training. Let me ask you a question. What vocation in the world equals sharing the gospel or teaching the word of God or person one-on-one, whatever it may be, with someone else whose eternal destiny hangs in the balance. No other vocation. All vocations are important, but none to match that. Why would a person study so hard in a vocation that has to do primarily with them with money and not spend time studying the Word of God and working at whatever gifts they have in order to change somebody else's eternal destiny? You see, it makes a difference. Preparation is a difference. And so I want to encourage you that whatever God has called you to do, not to stop at that, not to leave it at that. Now, that's one other thing I want you to notice in this whole idea of servanthood, and that is that sometimes a call to service is a call that involves conflict. That is, you're not going to always agree with the people you have to work with. You're not always going to have everybody just thinking you're absolutely fantastic and doing a great job. And so if a person's not careful, they'll say, well, you know, I don't think I'm appreciated. So here's what I want you to notice. You don't just quit and stop serving God because you have some disagreement. You understand, you acknowledge the fact that there's disagreement, and you go on serving the Lord however and wherever He's called you. And so what I want you to notice is this, that sometimes a call to servanthood is a call that will involve conflict. And I was thinking this morning about the Apostle Paul. In fact, if you read the book of Acts, you can write all across Paul's ministry, conflict. Because everywhere he went, the Judaizers were either waiting for him to give him a hard time, to accuse him, or if he got there first, they finally came and gave him a hard time. Always in conflict. I mean, he says beaten, shipwrecked, stoned to death, they left him, thought he was dead, in jail, all of these things go in his life. Did he quit? Did he say, well, Lord, I'm willing to serve you, but this is not what I had in mind? Well, you see, God doesn't operate that way. And so we are called to serve Him, and if there's conflict, oftentimes the worst conflict is not between other people, but within someone. I didn't do a very good job. God, forgive me. And Lord, what do they think? Father, I believe I failed. Somebody else needs to do this. Somebody else can do this better than I can. You know what? We can talk ourselves right into the flesh. I mean, we can talk ourselves out of the will of God because this internal conflict. Remember this. We will never always do our best. There will always be somebody who may seemingly, as far as you're concerned, do better than you do. But you know what? That's not the issue. The issue is this. Jesus said, I'm among you as one who serves. Is the servant greater than the master? He says we ought to serve him through love one for another. Servanthood is all about giving ourselves away to God by giving ourselves away to other people. And if you forget everything else, remember this. There are many ways to serve God, some in the church, some outside the church. What our Lord wants is a mentality of servanthood. That whether I'm in the grocery store or behind the pulpit, whether I'm driving down the expressway or whether I'm sitting in my home, servanthood is a mentality. It is an attitude that God wants for all of His children because it is the pattern of our Lord Jesus Christ.
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3: You've probably heard Christians talk about the Trinity, but what does that really mean? Does it mean there are three gods, or is there one God who just takes on different forms? Actually, the Bible paints a much richer picture than either of those ideas. Deuteronomy 6:4 makes it clear. Hear, O Israel, the Lord our God, the Lord is one. There is only one God. And the New Testament shows us this God as Father, Son, and Spirit. Three distinct persons, but one divine being. We see it vividly at Jesus' baptism in Luke 3:21-22. As Jesus prays, the heavens open, the Spirit descends on him like a dove, and the Father's voice calls from heaven, "You are my beloved Son. In you I am well pleased." All three persons are there, present, distinct, yet perfectly united. This raised big questions for the early church. Some claimed Jesus was just a created being, not fully divine. Others denied the Spirit's divinity. So in 325 AD, at the Council of Nicaea, the church affirmed that Jesus is of the same essence as the Father, true God, not created. Then in 381 AD, at the Council of Constantinople, they declared that the Spirit is fully divine as well, together with the Father and the Son, worshipped and glorified. These councils didn't invent the Trinity, they clarified what Scripture had already revealed. Another powerful glimpse comes right at the start of John's Gospel. In the beginning was the Word, and the Word was with God, and the Word was God. And then just a few verses later, the Word became flesh and dwelt among us. Jesus is not like God, He is God. The eternal Word who stepped into history so we could see His glory, know His love, and receive His salvation. And that's where Dr. Stanley put it all together.
2: We don't have three gods. We have one God, God the Father, God the Son, God the Holy Spirit, all in absolute perfect agreement. You don't have them, God the Father, God the Son, God the Holy Spirit, God the Father, God the Son, God the Holy Spirit. All, listen, all oneness, listen, all with the same attributes, and those attributes, you remember, are eternal, omnipotent, omniscient, omnipresent, and immutable, unchanging, and that they have different functions. That doesn't mean that the Father said to Jesus, now here's what you got to do, and the Holy Spirit, here's what you must do, but in absolute perfect agreement, because they are God, they, the Holy Spirit, the Lord Jesus Christ, subordinating themselves to the Father to carry out the functions. That does not mean that they are less than in any way, because they are all equal in every single attribute.
1: In Touch, the teaching ministry of Dr. Charles Stanley. Next on In Touch, the basics of faith.
2: There are two things that are absolutely essential to a right relationship with God. They are, first of all, belief that God is. Secondly, belief that God will always do what God says He will do. Apart from these two basic convictions, there is no salvation and there is no blessing. In fact, the writer of Hebrews said it this way: if we're to please God, we must believe that He is, and that He is a rewarder of those who diligently seek Him, or that He will do exactly what He promised. The basic foundation truth of the whole Christian life is faith. That's how we relate to God. That's how we relate to His Son, Jesus Christ. And yet, that is the one area of our life that probably most people either misunderstand or have the most difficulty with. Can I trust God? Why don't I trust God? Oftentimes, life filled full of doubt. Well, this is the beginning of a series entitled Learning to Walk by Faith. And I want you to turn, if you will, to 2 Corinthians chapter 5. And the title of this message is Learning to Walk by Faith, the Basics. Now, what do I mean by the basics? I mean the starting point. This is where we begin in learning to walk by faith. And what I want you to note in this passage is this, that the Apostle Paul, writing to the Corinthians, is talking to them about life and death and the condition of our body and what is going to happen to us after we die. And in the process of discussing that, he makes one statement here that I want us to note. But I want us to look at this whole passage for a moment. He says in 2 Corinthians chapter 5, verse 1, "For we know that if the earthly tent," speaking of our physical body, "which is our house, is torn down, we have a building from God," that is another body, "a house not made with hands, eternal in the heavens. For indeed in this house," that is in this body, "we groan, longing to be clothed with our dwelling from heaven. Inasmuch as we, having put it on, shall not be found naked. For indeed while we are in this tent, we groan, being burdened, because we do not want to be unclothed, but to be clothed in order that what is mortal may be swallowed up by life. Now he who prepared us for this purpose is God, who gave to us the Spirit as a pledge. Therefore, being always of good courage, and knowing that while we are home in the body, we are absent from the Lord, for we walk by faith and not by sight. We're of good courage, I say, and prefer rather to be absent from the body and to be at home with the Lord." The Apostle Paul is saying You know, there will come a time we lay these bodies down. We'll have a new body, a resurrected body, which our Lord promised and which He certainly demonstrated in His own resurrection. Paul says, we have the privilege of living by faith. We walk by faith. Therefore, we're not worried about death. We're not afraid of death. We're not concerned about what's going to happen to these bodies. We have the awesome promise of a resurrected body and a heavenly home. And he says, therefore, we're not walking by sight. We're not walking by feeling. We're not walking by other people's opinions. We're not walking according to reason. We're walking simply by faith. It is the will and purpose and plan of God that all of us learn to walk by faith. I don't know of anything much more that pleases God more than the fact that we trust Him. Trust Him for the things that we need. Trust Him in difficult times. Trust Him when things seem to be impossible. Trust Him when things seem to be so futile and so hopeless. We place our trust in Him. It's amazing. If you read the book of Psalms, how many times the psalmist says or makes the statement that God blesses those who trust Him, that God is honored by those who trust Him. Now, if I should ask you, is your life a picture of? Could it be described as a life of one who is walking by faith? Well, probably you may think in terms of the way you think of faith, and you may say, well, yes, I do. But I want you to listen carefully, and I hope you'll jot down a few things when I give you a couple of definitions or so here. I want to make it as simple and plain as possible, but it's very important that we understand what the Bible says about faith, not what the world says about it. So I want to begin by talking about this whole idea of the meaning of the word. In the Greek New Testament, for example, there are two words for faith. One is as a noun, the other is a verb, pistis and pistio. And those two words, which are probably meaningless to you in that language, of course, but here's what they mean. It means, first of all, to believe what someone says. That is, if someone makes a statement and you believe that, you put your trust in that it's true. The second, though, implies something more than that. Not simply the fact that you believe what someone says, but that you trust that thing or that person and you make a commitment to it. Now, there's a difference. For example, when Jesus was talking to the centurion who had said to him, my servant is paralyzed and you know, he can't move. I need some help. And Jesus said, I'll come home with you. He said, no. All I want you to do, the Bible says, Jesus said, as he said that, the centurion said, all I want you to do is just speak the word, because your word is sufficient. You say it and I believe it. Then, of course, for example, Jesus, when he began his ministry, he was preaching, repent for the kingdom of heaven is at hand. And he said that they were to believe the gospel. That is, not just believe there is a gospel, but put your trust in it and commit yourself to it. When the Apostle Paul was talking to the Philippian jailer, and the Philippian jailer put them in stocks and put them in jail, now the earthquake has opened the gates, and he's saying to the Apostle Paul, what must I do to be saved? The Apostle Paul said, believe in the Lord Jesus Christ and thou shalt be saved. He wasn't saying just believe there is one, but that is, put your trust in Him and commit yourself to Him. And the truth that he did was the fact that Paul baptized the Philippian jailer. So when we think in terms of what it means to believe, it isn't just believing about something. New Testament belief, when we put our faith in the Word of God, we are placing our trust in the truthfulness of it, and we are committing ourselves to it. Therefore, when the Apostle Paul said in this passage here, he says, we are of good courage. Why is he of good courage? Why did he say, always be of good courage? He says, for we are walking by faith. That is, we placed our trust in, we placed our commitment in a truth and in a person. Therefore, we're able to walk by faith, looking at the circumstances of life no matter what, and being of good courage and being confident that no matter what happens, our God is going to see us through it. Now, when you think in terms of the word faith and the word believe, probably in our culture today, because people say, I believe this and I'm a believer and yes, I believe and all the things they say, probably the better word is the word trust. That is, I'm placing my trust in. I am committing myself to. The word believe or trust is an action word. And if you took these three words in the Greek language, love and serve, and if you put the word believe, all three of these have the same ending on the word. And a Greek ending on a word is very significant. They're all words of action. I love. If I love someone, I'm going to respond. If I serve someone, I'm going to act. If I believe, I'm going to act. For example, you can read the 40 verses of the 11th chapter of Hebrews, and 19 times the Bible speaks of someone believing, whether it's Abraham or Jacob or Moses or Noah. They all believed. And when they believed, the Bible says they did something. So in the New Testament, you can go all the way through the New Testament, and every time someone is believing or placing their trust in, there is an action. It is an inner action that moves the will. And so when we think in terms of believing, it isn't some stagnant kind of belief that says, yes, I believe, never moves, never budges, no action. The very word is a word of action. Something is going to happen in your life and my life when we place our trust in, when we commit ourselves to Almighty God. Now, you hear people say, well, I believe. And, of course, they're thinking in terms of, yes, I believe that I'll get up tomorrow morning. I believe that the church doors will be open when I get there. It's all kinds of that kind. We're talking about biblical faith. We're talking about faith. We're talking about a commitment. We're talking about a trust level that has to do with eternal things. And so when we come to define, well, what is faith? Well, you could just say something like this. That faith is a confident conviction that our God is who He says He is, and that our God will do exactly what He says He will do. Now, we said that the title of this theme, or the theme of this series, is Learning to Walk by Faith. Learning to walk by faith. And so now we have to talk about how do we walk, and how do we exercise this faith that we have. Now, it is the will and purpose and plan of God that we live by faith. Well, the Apostle Paul said we walk by faith. What did he mean by that? When the Apostle Paul used the term walk, he usually referred to their conduct, lifestyle, manner of life. This is how we live our lives. And so you recall that on other occasions he said, for example, we're to walk not in the flesh but in the Spirit. We're to walk in love, or walk by love. And we are to walk in the Spirit. Many things he said, and what he was saying is, this should be a lifestyle. If somebody were to say to you, or ask you the question, do you live by faith? I wonder how many of you would say yes. Probably most of us would say, well, yes, I do. And what you mean is, well, I do most of the time. Or I do sometime. Or there are things that I have a difficult time trusting God for. You know what? That doesn't mean that you don't live by faith, because I'm going to come to that in a few moments. What I want us to notice here is what the Apostle Paul is saying when he says, we're walking by faith. Not by sight, not by feeling. Now, most people walk not by faith, but by sight and by feeling and by reasoning. I reason this thing out, and this is what I'm going to do. Oftentimes, God gets left out. Even sometimes when He is included, He is included in this manner. Here's what I think I ought to do, and God, I'm trusting you to help me. Instead of saying, Lord, what would you have me to do? What is your will? What is your purpose? What is your plan? It is the will and purpose and plan of God that you and I walk by faith. Now, what do we mean by that? Simply this. When you and I wake up in the morning, what is the first thing we should say? Now, I can't dictate to somebody else what they think, but I can tell you what I feel and I think. That is, when I wake up in the morning, the first thing I want to think about is Father. Because you know what? All day long, I'm going to live making decisions, meeting people, doing the work that the Lord has called me to do. And so I know when I open my eyes, or I become conscious even sometime before I open my eyes,

seeking His mind and His heart, seeking direction for every single facet of my life. Not some things, but everything. You see, to walk by faith isn't something we do sometime and not sometime. To walk by faith means I am going to rely upon, I'm going to trust in, I'm going to depend upon my Heavenly Father to give me direction for the day. I'm going to depend upon Him to meet every single need that I have. Now, all of us would come up with needs that we have. We think, well, now, there's some needs we need to meet ourselves. Who says so? My God shall supply all your needs according to His riches in glory in Christ Jesus. And so, therefore, I'm going to trust Him to meet every single need today. Because, you see, if I'm going to walk by faith, I'm going to depend upon Him for everything. I'm looking to Him. He's my Father. So I'm expecting Him to meet my need. I'm going to thank Him, and I'm going to trust Him to forgive me of my sin. When I falter and fall and stumble today, I'm going to trust Him. I'm going to believe that He'll pick me up, having forgiven me of my sin, and move me on in life. I'm going to trust Him for every relationship that I have. I'm going to trust Him for the things that I need to say and need to remember. I'm going to trust Him for those difficult things that when I face, I won't know what to do immediately. I'm going to trust Him for how to respond to criticism and how to respond to praise. I'm going to trust Him for the needs of others that I suddenly feel that I'm to be a part of. I'm going to trust Him that if I need to share a testimony of what Christ has done for me, I will do it in the Spirit in the way that He will guide me and show me that it'll make an impact. I'm going to trust Him not to try to impress anybody, but to make an impact in someone's life today, no matter who it is, so that they too will want to know the same Christ that I know. I'm going to trust Him today in such a fashion that I won't even have to worry about the future and my eternal security. I just trust Him when I wake up in the morning. I wake up in the arms of the loving Father. Wake up absolutely secured in the person of Jesus Christ. Wake up every morning knowing that at the cross my eternal salvation was settled once and for all. So, you see, to walk by faith means that Jesus Christ is going to dominate my thinking. Jesus Christ is going to dominate and control the decisions. Jesus Christ is going to be the center of everything. You see, for most people, they think their life is the center of the world. And all of life revolves around them. But here's the way it is. Let's say, for example, this represents Jesus. Here's the way we live our life. No matter what's going on during the day, all of life revolves around the Son of God. Because He's at the core of our life. When you trust that Jesus Christ is your personal Savior, the Bible says that Jesus came to live in your life in the presence and the power of the Holy Spirit, and therefore He's there. Now, why did God send the Holy Spirit into our life? To do what? To enable you and me to walk by faith every single day. Listen, He wants to be in on every decision. He wants to be in on every relationship. And when the troubles and the trials and the persecutions and the difficulties and the hardships and the heartaches come, you know what? He is there. Listen, a confident conviction that our Father, that our God is, listen, involving Himself in every circumstance and in every single need of our life. You see, to walk by faith is to walk in submission to. And to walk in a way that He is in absolute control. Now, when we talk about being submissive or yielding ourselves to Him, I think most people, the way they think is, I'm going to give this to Him and this to Him and this to Him. I'll take care of this and this and this over here. No. If I'm really committed to Him, if I'm really surrendered to Him, He has access to everything in my life. He has access to every single thing, therefore not holding anything back. Let me ask you a question. When you face some situation, circumstance in life, what is your first response if it's a difficult one? Is it, Father, I need You, I'm trusting You? Here's what happens. He wants us to so live that nobody has to remind us to pray. No one has to remind us to seek Him. No one has to tell us, well, have you prayed? It is, listen, the natural, normal response. Listen, it is that quick. The natural, normal response when we face anything is to say, Father, what would You have me to do? Thank You, God. You're sovereign and You're in control. Let me ask you a question. Is there anything too big for my God to handle? Is there any need too big that He can't provide? Does He not say, my God shall supply all your needs according to His riches and glory in Christ Jesus? Is there any? No, not a single one. So now, how is it we're going to learn to do it? How are we going to learn to walk this life? This life that's liberating, freeing, contenting, joyful. A life, what? Difficulty, hardship, pain, suffering, criticism, persecution. You name it, all those things go on.

0: We walk through all these clouds and this fog, and how do we face the daily affairs of paying for our mortgage and paying for our automobile and sending our kids to college and facing situations on the job where people don't like and promotions and losing a job? How do we face all this? You mean to tell me that I'm to face all this, that I can walk through all this joyfully and confidently? Yes. Happily about it? No. You're not going to be happy about losing a job. But you know what? You can be confident of this, that your God, who is in sovereign control of your life, who allowed you to lose that job or removed you for some good purpose, has something better He knows for you at this moment in your life. Our God never comes up. Listen, He doesn't have plan B. He doesn't have plan A, B, or C. He only has one plan. That's plan G. That's God's plan, which is always the best, and it's always working, and He always has it working no matter what. So how am I going to learn to walk by faith? Here's how I'm going to learn. I'm going to make a request. I'm going to put God to the test. I'm not trying to tempt Him, but I make a request. And you know what? God answers my prayer or sees me through this. And you know what happens? When that happens, one layer comes down on my foundation of faith. My foundation is built on Christ. So it's a solid foundation. But I've got to build on that. I've got to build on the foundation of the eternal Son of God. How am I going to build on it? I'm going to trust Him and watch how He works and see Him come through, and I'm thank Him for it. But I'm going to observe what happened. Second thing I'm going to do is I'm going to get His Word, and I'm going to find out what the Bible says about Him. Now listen carefully. If you don't know who the God is that you trust, how are you going to trust Him? But when you and I get in the Word of God, and here's what it says. The Bible says that God loves me. And the Bible says He will meet my needs. And the Bible says that God is holy, and He'll forgive me. In other words, when I begin to look at the Scriptures, here's what happens. My understanding of the nature of God, you know what that's doing? That's like pouring into my whole foundation the oil that makes everything work. Here's who God is. Here's what He's like. And if this is who God is and this is what He's like, then I can trust Him. You see, if you come to church, bring your Bible, read it with us, take it home, lay it down, you may learn some things, but God wants you in His Word. He wants you to absorb the truth. He wants you looking at the words, remembering what He says, looking at His promises. You see, the more I understand the promises of God, the nature of God, and how He works, the stronger my faith is going to be. So therefore, if I'm going to learn to walk by faith, I make those requests, I see what happens. For example, if He doesn't answer my prayer and the Lord shows me, that wasn't my will. Thank you, Father. You had something better in mind. You know what? Even when He doesn't answer it, and I understand that God had something better in mind, you know what that does? Strengthens my faith. What does it say to me? That God loves me so much that He won't even give me what He knows isn't good for me. Thank God. I may not like it at the moment, and I may chafe over it, and I may fret and even get angry and say, God, what's the deal? And God says, the deal is, this is the best deal. This is the best thing that can happen to you, and this is the way it is. Even when I don't get what I want, and God shows me why, what does it do? It strengthens my faith. Loves me too much to give me something shouldn't have. Well, how do we learn to do it? We falter. We fall. We make mistakes. But here's what we do. You see, if you're going to learn to walk by faith, remember this. Some things you have to remember. First of all, when you falter and you think, God, I blew it bad, what you do is you don't have yourself a pity party and just wallow and think, well, God, I've blown it bad. How could you ever trust me? Didn't trust you to begin with. How could you ever trust me anymore? And so what happened? Remember this. Discouragement will destroy your faith if you're not careful. Just because we all fault and fail and we became frightened at this point, or we said, oh, God, what's going to happen here? You know what? That doesn't upset God. Remember that He says that He sees us like a bunch of dust put together. He says He sees us as frail, we're but dust. But you know what? We become godly dust. We've become dust so valuable to God, He sent His only begotten Son, transformed our life. Listen, we're such valuable hunks of dust that He's going to spend eternity with us. And you know what? He's going to be pointing to the angels for all eternity saying, look at that trophy. Look at that trophy of grace. Look at that trophy of grace. All of these are my trophies of grace. All of these expressions of my awesome love for mankind. Listen, you can't disappoint someone if they don't have any expectations of you. And he doesn't have any expectations of you. He's dust, frail. He understands us. And so, therefore, I don't have to give up. And you see, one of the keys is not how many times do I falter and fall in the process of learning to walk by faith. The key is, listen, not how much I, how often I fall, but what do I do when I fall? I get up. I thank God for His forgiveness and His cleansing. Thank God for showing me my doubts and my fears and my anxieties and fretting. Thank God that He loves me enough to keep on. So what do we get up and we keep moving. You don't give up. You may say, well, I just have such little faith. I don't have the gift of faith. Listen, everybody has the gift of faith. Listen, humanity, every single person in the world that God brings in this world has faith. That's not the gift of faith that the Bible talks about in Corinthians when we're talking about spiritual gifts. Every person lives every day by faith, or they will never get out of the bed, or they will never get an automobile. I mean, it takes faith to live. We're talking about the kind of faith that you and I can live by and die by. It is faith in the living God, the living God, the life-giving God who raised Jesus from the dead. And so what happens? We begin to realize that He's not disappointed. He's not upset. We're forgiven. We're His children. And what happens? Little by little, day after day as we trust Him, week after week as we trust Him, month after month as we trust Him, year after year as we trust Him, what's happening? We are building strength into our faith. Our faith is becoming stronger and stronger and stronger and stronger. Listen, if the things that bothered you when you were first saved still bothers you and you're fretting and fuming over them, you need to ask yourself the question, God, am I still in the playpen when it comes to faith? Where am I, God, in my faith? Now, the way God builds faith, as we said before, and I repeat this, trouble, trial, difficulty, and hardship. Listen, if I really want to understand what God is like, and I want Him to strengthen my faith, I've got to be willing to get thrown in the fire. I've got to be willing to face difficulty and hardship. Listen, you don't build faith that sustains you in life by simply reading it in a book. Listen, what makes it work is experience. It is experience that makes it work. But what gives impact to your testimony? Experience. It is the fact that you've been there. You've walked through deep waters. You've walked through fire. You've walked through trials. You've walked through hardship. You've walked through those times of great need when there seemingly was no way in the world for those needs to be met, and God met them. How do we learn? We learn by living, trusting, failing, getting our focus back on Him and moving on in life. So let me ask you this. Are you willing to say to Him today, Lord, not for my sake, but for your sake, Lord, the things in my life I can't handle. Needs I have, I don't think I can meet. Lord, I don't know how to handle these things. I've struggled. And I'll give you a little word that the Lord laid on my heart, because I was doing the same thing. And He just laid this word on my heart, A-S-H, Ash. Don't be anxious. Don't strive over it. And don't hurry. I have to keep that in mind. Don't be anxious. Don't strive about it. Working at it. Don't hurry. And for me personally, it's been a tremendous help to me. If I find myself getting anxious, it's don't be anxious. Don't strive and don't hurry. Because those three things usually go together. You have to decide, Lord, I'm going to turn it over to You. Now here's the whole issue. You listen and say amen. It's the last thing I'm going to say. Are you willing? Let's put it this way. Do you believe that your God, who is the life-giving God who raised Jesus from the dead, do you believe that He's who He says He is? Say amen. Amen. Do you believe that He'll keep His every promise? Say amen. Amen. Now, are you willing to tell Him today, Father, I believe You're who You say You are. I believe You'll keep every single promise. I believe You're a trustworthy God, that I can put my life and everything I am and everything I have in Your hands, and You will take care of me. Now, I wouldn't dare ask you to raise your hand or do anything else. I don't even want you to come forward and say that. I just want you to think about it, because I can tell you before this day is over, you're going to get tested. You're going to find out before the day's over whether you trust him or not. Now watch this. Satan will slip in something real small just to get the door open before he shoves in something large enough to get you to really doubt him. Now, we agreed a few moments ago that the God who raised Jesus Christ from the dead is trustworthy. Amen? That every single promise he's given us in the Bible, he'll keep. Amen? All right. Are you willing to surrender your life to that God? Body, soul, spirit, finances, relationships, marriage, family, children, everything. Can he handle it? Will you let him handle it? You say, well, I'm not even a Christian. What about me? Well, simply this. Here's where you have to start. You have to ask yourself the question, do you believe the testimony of God's Word? That except you're born again, except you trust Jesus as your Savior, you'll be lost eternally. You believe that? Do you believe that Jesus Christ went to the cross and died on the cross and paid your sin debt in full? Do you believe that? You have to begin right there. If you're willing to accept that truth and willing to say to him, Lord Jesus, I confess my sins to you. I do believe what you say in the Scripture. I do believe that your death at Calvary atoned for my sins. I'm trusting you as my Savior. I'm trusting you that what you did will atone for my sin. I'm trusting you to forgive me of my sins. I'm trusting you to be my Savior and my Lord. The moment you do that, that moment you become a living child of God. Then you begin the journey with us. We're all learning how to walk by faith.
1: If you've been blessed by today's program, please visit us at intouch.org.
2: We are to wait upon the Lord.
3: It's called a sermon companion, something that InTouch provides.
2: He says, I will guide thee with mine eye.
3: It's really good because it sort of helped me to make sure that I got everything out of the sermon. It provides questions for the text of the sermon that I was watching. It's helpful to me for connecting even more with Dr. Stanley's messages. I think we need more of that in our lives, right?
0: Have you ever thought about what a portrait of you would reveal? When you look in the mirror, what do you see? What do you think God sees when he looks at you? Here's the difference between what God sees and what you and I see. We see ourselves as an unfinished product. Don't underestimate who you are. What he sees is a person of value, a person of worth, and a person of great promise. Don't let your past chain you to thinking that is not godly thinking. We are his workmanship, created in Christ Jesus, a masterpiece.
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0: Hello, everyone, and welcome to Bethlehem Glory. We're happy that you're joining us. Hey, we're in the book of Genesis, studying about creation, and it's exciting to see how it parallels with our own conversion. And we see all these little, just little like epiphanies of the Lord in there and our own salvation, and it's just amazing. But let's start off with our scripture from Psalm 119 and verse 18. Pray with me, please. Lord, open our eyes that we would see wonderful things in your word. Lord, teach us through the power of the Spirit. We want to know you. We want to see you in the volume of the book. We want to learn and that we might draw closer to you, our Lord God. We ask all of these things in the name of Jesus, our Lord and Savior. Alleluia and amen. Amen, amen, amen. We're in chapter 1, Genesis, and we're at verse 14. Now, we went through the first 3 days of creation. Remember, day 1. God said, let there be light, and evening and the morning were the first day. Remember, he goes backwards, evening and morning. Day 2, he said, let there be a firmament in the midst of the waters, and he divided the firmament and the waters, and that was day 2. And then day 3, let the waters be together in a heap, and all the land and the earth and the plant life appeared, and that was day 3. So now we are at verse 14. And God said, let there be lights, with an S, in the firmament of the heaven to divide the day from the night, and let them be for signs and seasons and for days and years. So now this is different because we know the sun and the moon depict the winter and the summer and the fall and the seasons and day and night. This is what we see, and we're going to establish that this is the sun and the moon and all of the starry host as well. And let them be for the lights in the firmament of heaven to give light upon the earth, and it was so. So, this light sequence now is going to be different than the light sequence that we found in the beginning lesson. And God made the two great lights, the sun and the moon, okay? The greater light to rule the day, the sun, of course, and the lesser light to rule the night. He made the stars also. So, we see the sun and the moon. And God set them in the firmament of the heaven to give light upon the earth, and to rule over the day and over the night, and to divide the light from the darkness. And God saw that it was good. And the evening and the morning were the fourth day. You know, I heard some teachers already say, when they talked about Jesus, when he was born, and how the Magi, the wise men, followed the star, and it stopped over the stable or the house where Mary and Joseph and the Christ child were at that time. And they said, you know, there's stars in the heavens. They don't do that. Just go and then stop at a certain place. Well, why not? He created them. Why wouldn't that happen then in the New Testament when he created all of this in the Old Testament? And it's very, very logical that he would call the sun and the moon the greater stars or the greater lights, and even though we know that they're not the largest ones at all in the galaxy. We understand that. We studied science in school. But if you look up into the sky, you see the sun and the moon as being larger than both because they're closer, and so we see them. And so all of this is so perfect when you think about it, the way God creates everything. So we have now that the evening and the morning were the fourth day. He spoke. He gave us the sun and the moon and the starry hosts, and as we read in that Psalm 148, they all praise him. So when the writer would look up in the sky during the day or during the evening, you and I, we see the moon. We might see a little star here and there, and that star might be larger, much larger than the moon, but we see the moon as being the largest. So now let's go to day 5. And then God said, let the waters bring forth abundantly the moving creature that hath life, and fowl that may fly above the earth in the open firmament of heaven. Okay, the fifth day, he created all the little shrimp and squids and great, all kinds of animal life that was in the water. They brought forth all these creatures. And then all the birds that fly in the heavens. I mean, not in egg form, but mature, adult, grown birds. And God created great whales. Well, we know because of Jonah and the whale. And he did create them, and every living creature that moves, which the waters brought forth abundantly. I mean, God does everything abundantly. We know the scripture that he came to give us life and give it more abundantly. And we know that means spiritually, of course. But he does things abundantly when he does it. After their kind, and every winged fowl after his kind. And God saw that it was good. He created all of these things. Now, you're not supposed to think that the waters kind of just brought forth all of this stuff on their own. No, no, no. God spoke, and it was so. He created the great whales, the creatures that move in the sky, and every little plant, every little life moving thing. I guess there's things in the bottom of the ocean we don't even know that are there, but he created them all. And God blessed them. God blesses his creation. He blesses his creation. That's why we need to be good stewards of this earth that we live in. He blessed them, saying, "Be fruitful and multiply, and fill the waters of the sea, and let the fowl multiply in the earth." And the evening and the morning were the fifth day. So this contradicts completely the theory of evolution. Because, you know, they say that these great whales, they especially say that, they had to evolve from some kind of four-legged mammal. No, it says right here, he created the great whales. And he created everything. I mean, you just read in some of the Psalms, this validates it over and over and over again. So this is the fifth day, and again, the evening and the morning were the fifth day. It's amazing what God does. He speaks, and it is so. It should be that way when he speaks to our heart, that it would be so too, that we would be as obedient as the water and the fish and the firmament and the stars and all of that. And then verse 24, and God said, let the earth bring forth the living creature after his kind. Now he's getting to the earth. He's already has almost all the universe established. He has the lights. He has the plant life. He has the seas, he has the heavens, he has the firmament, he has the water. Now he gets to earth itself. And God said, let the earth bring forth the living creature after his kind, cattle and creeping things, and the beast of the earth after his kind. And it was so. And we're going to continue right there at verse 25 when we come back, because God does a great work on the sixth day. He not only creates all of the beasts, but man also was created on the sixth day of God's creation. And man was his masterpiece, so to speak. We'll be right back with more of Bethlehem Glory.
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0: We were reading verse 24, and we're in the sixth day of creation. We just completed the fifth day. And it said, I'll repeat that verse 24. And God said, let the earth bring forth a living creature after his kind, cattle and creeping thing, and the beast of the earth after his kind. And it was so. God spoke, it was so. God created all kinds of wild carnivorous animals, the bears and the foxes and all the little things that we see at night, and everything was created, all kind of animal life. And God made the beast of the earth after his kind, and the cattle after their kind, and everything that creepeth upon the earth after his kind. And God saw that it was so. You know, and many believe that this was in a 24-hour period that it was so. You know, in a sense, he actually created, when you think about some of the plant life, was created before the sun was created. If there was a 1,000-year period, like some people say it was 1,000 years, how would the plants have been pollinated by insects? I mean, so there are a lot of things when you go back and you look at some of these things, when the insects were created and when the plants were created and all of this, that it just makes so much sense that God is in control and that he created everything in a 24-hour period. Every day was 24 hours. Anyway, that's what I believe, and you can believe what you want. And now he goes to the next part, verse 26. And God said, now here's a different tone. Before that, God said, but now it says, let us make man, us. We have the us word there in a sense. This is a grand finality, and we are made in the image of God. Animals and plant life are entirely different. He said, let us make man in our image. Now we know God is spirit. We understand that. But we're made in the image of God in our intellect and in our knowledge and things like that. And so it said, let us make man in our image after our likeness, and let them have dominion over the fish of the sea and over the fowl of the air and over the cattle and over all the earth and over every creeping thing that creepeth upon the earth. Now, that's the way it was before the fall, to have dominion over everything. But I also want you to know this scripture from Ecclesiastes. Jot this one down. Ecclesiastes, the 7th chapter and verse 29. Because God made man in his image. And you know how many evolutionists will say that we were created and were made after monkeys, or that we crawled first or something. Well, that's not true, because the word of God says, this only have I found. God has made man upright, and they have sought many inventions. We have been made upright. We never crawled. We weren't made like monkeys. We didn't evolve from something. But the grand finale, made in the image of God and made upright, according to Ecclesiastes, just so you're aware of that. So God created man, verse 27, so God created man in his own image. That's the synonymous term for likeness. In the image of God created him. Male and female created he them. And God blessed them. God blesses his creation. You are blessed because you are, just because you were created in the image of God, you're blessed. And then you're twice blessed if you're a newborn Christian, a believer in Jesus Christ. So God created man in his own image. In the image of God created he him. Male and female created he them. Verse 28, and God blessed them, and God said unto them, be fruitful and multiply and replenish the earth and subdue it, and have dominion over the fish of the sea and over the fowl of the air and over every living thing that moves upon the earth. Now, be fruitful and multiply. God certainly, first of all, believes in the family. You know, when you think of it, be fruitful and multiply. Do the plumbing. I mean, just look at the situation here. He's talking about a male and a female. Before the church was, before governments were, before the law was given, God established family as male and female, and he said, replenish, be fruitful, multiply. That's what we're to do in the kingdom of God. That's what we're supposed to do, replenish this earth. So, in Colossians, it says that we're supposed to put on the new man, which is renewed in the knowledge. Remember I said we're like God in our knowledge and intellect, after the image of him that created him. So it's all over the scripture that we see God's creation. It's so validated how he created everything and mankind. In Ephesians, it says, and put on the new man, that's what you and I do, which after God is created in righteousness and true holiness. So we are like him in our righteousness, in our holiness, in our knowledge, in our intellect. That's how we are created in the image of God. And let them have dominion. We're supposed to have, God blessed his sons, Noah's sons as well. And he said unto them, be fruitful, multiply, and replenish the earth. He told Noah that to do that. So we're supposed to do that as male and female, replenish and multiply. In Isaiah it says, thus saith the Lord that created the heavens. God himself formed the earth and made it. He created it, not in vain. He formed it to be inhabited. And I am the Lord, and there is none else. Psalm 8 says, thou hast made him to have dominion over the works of thy hands. Thou hast put all things under his feet. So I'm just using all of these other scriptures. If you see my Bible, the way I have everything written in the margins, it's unbelievable. Just to show you that God is so perfect in his plan. And all of the men and who penned the word of God and were inspired through the power of the Holy Spirit, they said the same thing repeatedly throughout this infallible word of God. And that's what I believe it to be, the true infallible word of God. And behold, God said, I have given you every herb bearing seed which is upon the face of the earth, and every tree in which is in the fruit of a tree yielding seed, to you it shall be for meat. Rich bounty was given to mankind when God created man. He gave us great, he still does today. He gives us bountiful harvest. He gives us good things, the fruit of the land. We'll be right back after this.
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You know, when you think about it, when God created man and woman, and when he put us in this earth, and when we're going to read about the garden in a little while, too, in the upcoming lessons, all these fruits and vegetables and the goodness of the earth were there for Adam and Eve, and they were to till the garden, but it wasn't a labor that was by the sweat of their brow. This was a provision by the hands of God for their pleasure and their enjoyment. And they had to still do some work, till the land and keep it. But they didn't have the thorns and the thistles that they had after the curse. So we're going to talk about that in a little while as well. And God saw everything, verse 31, that he had made, and behold, it was very good. And the evening and the morning were the sixth day. You know, it's very good now. God has created man, and we're going to get into the first couple, Adam and Eve, in just a moment and talk about them. We're going to start chapter 2 now. It says, thus the heavens and the earth were finished. It was complete, and he hasn't made anything since. Everything is finished. Like on Calvary when he said, it is finished. The plan of salvation is finished. There's no further work that can be done to ensure our salvation. On Calvary, anything that had to be accomplished was finished. He said, it's finished. Now here God is saying, the earth, the heavens and the earth were finished, and all the host of them. He completed his labor, so to speak. And on the seventh day, God ended his work which he had made. And he rested on the seventh day from all of his work which he had made. In Nehemiah it said, the Lord alone has made heaven and the heavens of the heavens with all their hosts, the earth and all the things therein, the seas, and thou preserves them. And listen to this. And they worship thee. Now, I don't really know exactly how the heavens and the seas worship. I can only, in my own heart and mind, say the stars that twinkle are singing his praise. The babbling brook is singing his praise. The birds that sing are singing to the Lord. I mean, in my own little mind, I might think these things, but how they truly do it, I don't know. But they're a chorus. They're a chorus of praise to their Creator. And they do worship him. And God blessed the seventh day, and he sanctified it, because that in it he had rested from all his work which God created in me. Now, he didn't rest on the seventh day because he was tired. Because the reason we talk about the rest of God on the seventh day, he was satisfied with his completed work. And you know that is exactly why we really worship on the seventh day. It's because we celebrate the Sabbath as the finished work of our Redeemer. On the Sabbath, they think of the creation. Think of what he has wrought for you. Think on these things. And as the heavens, the earth, and the babbling brook, and the birds, and the plants, and all worship him, we should worship him too. Because it's finished. Not only creation, but Calvary. That's why we worship on the seventh day. Now, just before he gave the Ten Commandments, God prepared Israel for the Sabbath law by permitting them only 6 days to gather the manna. Okay, before the giving of the law. They were out in the wilderness, and he told them, gather all that you want on the sixth day, and because on the seventh day, you're not allowed to do that. So he's saying, because everything I've done is finished, and I want you to acknowledge that. I want you to be aware of that. In Exodus, the 16th chapter, it says, tomorrow is the rest of the holy Sabbath unto the Lord. Bake that which ye shall bake today. Get yourself ready today. Get your manna in and prepare your meal for tomorrow. So we see a lot in that. So we have a God who neither slumbers nor sleeps. He faints not, it says in Isaiah, and neither is weary. And yet he is the one that God commanded, and it was so. Verse 4 in chapter 2, that's where we're at. It says, these are the generations that were to be rendered history. This is the history of the heavens and the earth,
when they were created, in the day that the Lord God made the heavens and the earth. I want you to see that. Now, this is Lord God. This is different. This is the word for Yahweh, YHWH, but we pronounce it Yahweh. And so we see here this name of Yahweh that we have not seen before in our teaching. That name is used so much in the Old Testament. It's I don't even remember how many times I read it somewhere. But the name of Yahweh, this is the name that they thought was so holy that the Jewish people wouldn't even try to say that name. You can't really pronounce YHWH. I understand that. YHWH, I'm sorry, I said it wrong. But anyway, it's the Lord God made the earth and the heaven. And every plant of the field before it was in the earth, and every herb of the field before it grew, for the Lord God, again, had not caused it to rain upon the earth. Remember I said it didn't rain up until the time of Noah's flood? That is what we believe, you know, because Scripture kind of validates that. And there was not a man to till the ground. He wanted to have someone that would take care of this beautiful creation that he had made. He had a special plan for man. He had a special plan then, and he still has that special plan today. He wants to have fellowship with man. We're going to see that in tomorrow's lesson. He wants to bivouac, communicate, talk, have fellowship, whatever you want to call it, with his creation, and especially with man. So he didn't have a man to till the ground. He had no one there. And we're going to see in tomorrow's lesson how he walked with Adam in the cool of the garden. Just let me read you a little verse or two from this one hymn, because all things bright and beautiful. I only have time to read a little bit, and you all know this hymn. All things bright and beautiful, all creatures great and small, all things wise and wonderful, the Lord God made them all. A-L-L, all. Each little flower that opens, each little bird that sings, he made their glowing colors and he made their tiny, tiny wings. The purple-headed mountain, the river running by, the sunset and the morning that brighten up the sky, the cold wind in the winter, the pleasant summer sun, the ripe fruit in the garden. He made them, every one. Yes, we have a God who loves us, and he gave us a world and an earth that is filled with bounty. And he still does that to us spiritually every single day. We'll see you next time on Bethlehem Glory.

0: When I came back from the war, I was barely hanging on by a thread. I'm here today because of Tanya's relentless efforts in trying to get me healed. And says, Michael, I know you've got a plan to take your life today, but if you give me just 5 more minutes to love you.
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0: Well, good morning. I'm Jeff Coleman.
1: And I'm Deborah Pinkerton. Welcome to Morning Light.
0: So, a fascinating story from Finland with implications for religious freedom. Here in the United States, a longtime member of the Finnish Parliament banned from travel to the UK for advocating Christian teaching on human sexuality. We're going to take a closer look at that case and the fallout in just a minute.
1: And coming up later in the show, from Southern Gospel to Bluegrass to Contemporary, some of the biggest names in Christian music are spreading the love of Jesus. We'll tell you where you can check out 40 Days of Christian Music.
0: And maybe if we're lucky, you'll sing a little bit with them.
1: You will too.
0: Right? Well, a former Finnish Minister of the Interior and current Member of Parliament says the United Kingdom has revoked her electronic travel authorization, preventing her from transiting through London's Heathrow Airport. Päivi Räsänen says the decision follows her March conviction by Finland's Supreme Court over a pamphlet she wrote expressing traditional Christian teaching on marriage and sexual ethics.
1: Very interesting. Räsänen says the ruling has created fear and uncertainty about the future of free speech and religious liberty in Europe. She is appealing her Finnish conviction to the European Court of Human Rights, and she's challenging the UK's decision to cancel her travel authorization. The 66-year-old politician says this experience has given her many unexpected opportunities to share her Christian faith. And that's certainly something that you would not expect to hear, but
0: almost sounds
1: wonderful
0: like a New Testament. Yeah. Well, for Christians, this case raises questions about how to assert constitutional rights to free speech and the free exercise of religion. But it also reminds us of the words of the gospel, explicitly promising persecution as part of the life and witness of faithful believers. To help us understand both the legal and the biblical dimensions of the case, we're joined by Jeremy Samick, senior counsel with Alliance Defending Freedom. And Jeremy, the last time that you were here on the panel, you were not with ADF. Tell us about the move. I think our viewers would be interested to know.
2: Right. So I'm moving to Dallas, Texas area. And I'm working with the Alliance Defending Freedom now, which is the biggest religious freedom organization in the world.
0: Yeah. So when we say biggest, like how big? I think people would be interested to know how significant.
2: They have multiple offices all around the world, from India, multiple in Europe, and multiple in the United States.
0: So wherever there is a flag, a religious freedom case, a red flag, ADF seems to be there.
2: Yeah, what often is we view as an international problem or a European problem with the fight for free speech, because of the way that the global economy works, is now becoming problems for America as well. So, for instance, the Digital Services Act in Europe are policing free speech on social media platforms. The problem is the social media platforms also affect people in the United States. So if you have a European, the EU, through the Digital Services Act,
0: right,
2: telling them that you need to remove something from their platform, that affects us here, too, when we're trying to share the gospel or share the truths of Scripture with others.
0: Right. All right. So take us to Finland. Give us a sense of this woman who's a long time, I mean, three-some decades in public life, well-known, well-respected, kind of a gentle lady. Not a firebrand, not a Margaret Thatcher kind of type, but she's thrust into the middle of now an international story. Give us a little background on the Minister of Parliament.
2: Yeah, that's right, Jeff. She's a wonderful lady. It goes back to 2004. She was a well-respected member of her church as well, in the Lutheran Church. And she and a bishop in the Lutheran Church wrote a pamphlet about God's view of human sexuality. It was about a 24-page pamphlet, and when you read it, I read it, and it's something that you would read in almost every Christian denomination.
0: Kind of the church, the rack at the back of the church.
2: That's right.
0: Right.
2: That's right. Very common things, nothing incendiary in it.
0: And she wrote that in response, right, to her, the national church kind of drifting into more experimental territory on scriptural
2: yes,
0: norms.
2: And even the government at that time changing laws and the way that worked.
0: Okay.
2: We wanted to make sure that people in their church knew what the Bible teach about this issue so that they could equip believers. So that was 2004 that these two wrote this pamphlet. 2019, they get criminally prosecuted for writing that pamphlet.
0: So wait, there's no public opposition, nothing is happening between those two mileposts.
2: Well, the second thing that happened is she wrote a tweet because her church had since then become endorsing of homosexuality, and they were supporting a pride parade.
0: Right.
2: And she simply wrote a tweet that said, you know, I don't understand why they're supporting pride based on what the Bible says about it.
0: Right.
2: She quoted a scripture verse from Romans.
0: Right.
2: She just cited the citation.
0: Right.
2: During the criminal trial for that tweet and that pamphlet, because they dug up the past, the prosecutor said, she can cite the Bible, but it's her interpretation and opinion about those Bible verses that are criminal.
0: Okay, and my understanding of the tweet was that the tweet didn't necessarily have commentary. It just had a question along with the scripture.
2: Yeah, just a question. How is our church endorsing this when the Bible teaches this?
0: So then from the prosecution forward, give me a sense of where does ADF get involved and what triggered this? And is there a bastion of defense for religious freedom within Finland itself, or is that largely collapsed and evaporated?
2: Yeah, it's becoming much more difficult because the people who speak out get the hammer brought down on them. So it's very difficult to do it. But Alliance Defending Freedom stepped in and they defended her through the process in Finland. They ultimately were victorious in defending the tweet, but she was criminally convicted for the pamphlet, her and the Lutheran minister. And as a result, like you said in the beginning, she was traveling from the United States back to her home country, and she found out during that trip that she couldn't make her connecting flight through England because England saw that she had that hate speech conviction and prevented her from going through that airport.
0: So make the connection then between how American lawmakers might view this and why the implications for what happens there have any implication here.
2: Yeah, here in America, we're tempted just to believe that that's a European problem, and we have the First Amendment, right? So we're going to be protected. And that is a wonderful thing that we have. But like we talked about, the problem is when the government can go after private companies and stop them and tell them they have to remove things, then that impacts all of our ability to speak. Think about it in terms of paper. You could say 100 years ago that you have free speech, but if you had the European nations able to say, but we're not going to allow you to have paper,
0: right,
2: we wouldn't have the ability to have that marketplace of ideas. And today's marketplace of ideas are digital platforms to be able to communicate your ideas.
0: Yes, it's the freedom of conscience that at some point you begin to choke out, not just religious freedom, but the ability to have, as you describe it, ideas on every corner with people competing for that. Because she is not asking for the rights of expression to be limited for people who disagree with her.
2: That's right. That's right. And we think that the way to get bad ideas, to challenge them, is to have good ideas.
0: So I want you to shift from lawyer hat to average Joe Christian hat, and I want to show a clip of Pivey in front of thousands of people at an evangelical conference saying what the benefit of this trial has been. It's kind of fascinating.
3: If I think about these 6 years, I'm so grateful because I have got 100 times more joy and blessing than suffering at that time. Of course, there have been some dark moments, but what has given me a lot of joy is that this resistance, this has opened up such opportunities to tell about gospel. For example, in court, in police station, in live broadcasts from the courthouse, and in press conferences.
0: So you're putting this kind of on the scale, in one sense, as the Apostle Paul does, asserting his rights as a citizen, as a Roman citizen then, her as a Finnish citizen, American citizens asserting their right, but at the same time saying, look, we've got dual citizenship here, following Jesus. It's an automatic that you're going to be persecuted. At some point, there will be a test and a trial. How, when you're advising a client like her, how do you make sure that you don't choke out the joy and that they see the blessing of the trial at the same time? Because you've now hundreds and hundreds of cases that you've shepherded here in Pennsylvania. How do you do that? How do you make that balance?
2: Yeah, you always have to have conversations with them that they need to count the costs. But when you look back at stories like Joseph, where he's thrown into a well and then he's lied about in Potiphar's house for doing the right thing, and you see at the end of the story where God ultimately uses all of those things for his glory and for the benefit of Joseph as well, those types of stories have an amazing impact, and they can see

0: School board meetings, I'll think about those. What do you do when you go into a courtroom or a school board meeting to center yourself so that you don't end up hating people who just don't understand you? They think you're a real deal bigot.
1: Yeah. You know, I pray for them. I pray for them, and I pray for myself as I'm looking at them to remember that they're a human made in God's image, and God loves them.
0: Is that hard?
1: It isn't. It isn't. It's difficult when you're being attacked, right? Everybody's human. I'm human, and it's not easy. Pivey's human, and it's difficult, and that's why we need believers around us who are supporting us. When we have that support system, it becomes much, much easier. When Paul's in prison and he's being persecuted, to have that guy sitting next to him helps him to be able to forgive the people who are putting him in chains.
0: So different, I think, from being a victim, that in so many ways they are the victor. So,
1: that's
0: Jeremy,
1: right.
0: Thank you for what you're doing. Congratulations on the new assignment. It's a big one, a tough one, and I hope you come back.
1: Thank you, Jeff.
0: Yeah, thank you. Well, coming up on Morning Light, are you looking for a summer getaway? Consider making a trip to the Ark Encounter and the Creation Museum down in Kentucky. That's where you'll find some of Christian music's biggest artists in concert. We'll share all of the details up next, because you're watching Morning Light right here on Lighthouse TV.
2: Poverty impacts 11 million children in the U.S., forcing families to make impossible choices. Gas or groceries? Lunch or laundry? Rent or running water? 1 in 5 children are hungry right now because of impossible choices like these. Growing up in West Virginia, I saw kids living with hunger and poverty, and I've seen the impact Save the Children has on their lives.

0: You were listening to Cain singing So Long to Sad Songs. They are just one of more than 100 Christian artists who will perform at the 40 Days of Christian Music Festival at the Ark Encounter and Creation Museum in Kentucky. Each year, thousands of people gather to worship Jesus. We welcome back the organizer and CEO of Abraham Productions, Ray Flynn. He shares why this is such a life-changing event. Ray, thanks so much for joining us. Tell us about 40 Days of Christian Music, the world's largest Christian music festival.
1: Well, not only is it the largest Christian music festival in the world, it is one of the most unique Christian music festivals anywhere, because we bring together not just one genre of Christian music, but so many different genres. There's something there that will appeal to every single demographic, every age group. And then in the middle of that, we also have some great speakers who will bring encouraging messages. And then we just see God do absolutely amazing things every single year with people giving their hearts to Jesus, coming to know Him as Savior, and so many other things where people just walk away encouraged. And we look forward to it every single year.
0: Let's talk about some of the artists who will be performing.
1: Well, it is the biggest names from every single genre, from the contemporary and worship field. Jeremy Camp will be there, along with Kane and Crowder and Matthew West and Jamie McDonnell, John Reddick, and even Passion. And so many people know about the Passion Conference, but Passion doesn't tour very much at all. Mm-hmm. But for this event, they actually contacted us and said, hey, we want to be a part of this 40 days thing, because we're hearing so many great things about it. And then you go on into the Southern Gospel world, and you have people like Karen Peck and New River, and you have Triumphant, the Inspirations, the Hoppers, and so many names that's associated in that genre. Move over into bluegrass, you've got people like Chosen Road and the Isaacs and Jeff Tolbert and Primitive Road. The point is that if you come to this event, there is going to be something that is going to be a blessing to you, because it is set up that way. It's set up so that you can bring your children, or you could bring your grandparents, and everybody will have something that they're blessed by.
0: Yeah, something for everyone. Now, as you had mentioned, there's going to be speakers there, too. In fact, you're one of them.

0: Talk about the speakers, their messages, your message to the group.
1: Yeah. We have different styles of speakers that come. Ken Ham, who is one of the most sought-after speakers anywhere in America and really around the world, Ken will actually speak multiple times during that. And then we have different speakers that we sort of align them with the artists that are performing that night, so they complement each other. But whether it's me speaking or whether it is Ken Ham speaking or Tyler Golden, who has a very popular TV network, regardless who it is, the thing that is consistent is presenting to them the gospel very clearly. What we find is this: the people who come to the Ark Encounter, all the surveys, roughly one-third, about 33% of the people who come to that attraction are not believers. They come there and they see it as a nice place to take a vacation, take their kids. It's a stop on whatever they're doing while they're on vacation. They come in, they experience the life-size Noah's Ark. They take in the zoo, and hey, there's this huge free concert, and they come into it, and the next thing you know, they have the gospel presented to them the very first time that they've ever heard that they need to make a decision. Because this person by the name of Jesus Christ, who God sent to this earth, loves them, paid for their sin, and then we ask them, has that ever happened to you? And the Answer Center is a huge complex. And over the last 5 years, there's been enough people that have trusted Christ publicly at this event that you can fill the Answer Center four times over with just new believers. It's been amazing.
0: That is amazing. Oh, my goodness. So it is really important to have a Christian festival like this.
1: Absolutely, because I have been, you know, we have been doing events with this same type of format now for years. And through this, we committed to the Lord that we would always take time somewhere in the middle of one of those concerts or all of those concerts to share with people how to truly come to know the Lord. Through that, we've seen nearly 40,000 people who've given their life to Christ through these events. And so today, I would say to anyone who's watching this, maybe you have someone that you know, somebody that you care about, and they have shown no interest in being a part of church or whatever it may be. And you can invite them to come to a really fun, the Ark Encounter being an amusement attraction, just an amusement park, and they're going to get to do all these fun things, go zip lining, go and visit the Ark, the zoo, all of these things, and then say, hey, there's going to be some free concerts as well. And a lot of people will come into that not feeling intimidated like they might when you invite them to church. And I'll just be honest with you, there's a lot of people that if I had never been in church all my life, I would not know what to expect. I would feel a little weird coming into that. But they come to this and they think, hey, it's just a concert. And the next thing you know, they've had an encounter with the King of Kings, and it changes their life forever. And so I would say definitely come. Not only that, these messages will encourage you. The music will move you. And you never know, the person that's sitting right beside you may be the next person who comes into the kingdom. So it's very important.
0: A perfect setting to change lives. Ray, thank you so much for joining us this morning.
1: Thank you so much for having me. We look forward to seeing some of these people right there at the Ark Encounter this summer.
0: Still to come on Morning Light, Karen Peck and New River has performed at the festival since the start. We'll talk with Karen next.

0: Karen Peck in New River has been a staple in the gospel music industry for more than 30 years. The group has had 7 Grammy nominations and has won the GMA Dove Award 10 times. The group will take the stage again at the 40 Days of Christian Music Festival. Karen gives us a preview. Karen, thanks so much for joining us. Tell us about Karen Peck and New River. Talk to us about the music.
1: Well, we formed New River back in January of 1991, so this is our 35th anniversary.
0: Congratulations.
1: So thank you so much. My sister Susan, my husband Ricky, and I, we started New River 35 years ago after I had just gotten through with, I've been with the Neelands for almost 10 years. They're from Atlanta. And so I wanted to start a family, and so we decided, well, we'll just, I'll come home, I'll come off the road, and we'll start our family and maybe just sing around home. When we formed New River, we had no idea that the Lord would bless us and be able to, you know, to travel worldwide. So it's just been a dream come true. Something I didn't expect, though, I'll tell you. It was really amazing how it all unfolded, but we're just thankful to still be out here and be able to travel and do what we do after all of these years.
0: And you certainly have accomplished a lot over the years. Talk to us about that.
1: You know, I think it's just one step in front of the other. I think that's how it is. A lot of people say, well, you know, what, how do you have your own ministry, or how do you have your own business? Well, I think it's just a lot of hard work and a lot of perseverance. And I will say, you know, I tell everybody, we are living proof that some things do not happen overnight. And I mean, the things that have happened, the accolades have just been just from a lot of hard work and just a lot of grateful hearts, that's for sure. I'm just very thankful.
0: Now, the group is performing at 40 Days of Christian Music this year, and I've read that you've been doing this ever since it got started. Why is it important for you to take the stage there?
1: The Ark Encounter is a very special place. It's important because I think that the thing is, Ken Ham, he's brilliant. He's such a kind soul and loves Jesus, but he's so knowledgeable of creation. To be able to do a replica of the Ark, it's fascinating. And we tell everyone it's important. I think every Christian, especially, I mean, everybody needs to see it, but I think every Christian should see it too, because honestly, I think whenever you, and I say that about Israel, you know, anybody get a chance to go to Israel. And anytime you get a chance to see God's plan through a human being, through Noah, that he, you know, had the exact measurements of how to build this ark. I mean, I think when I pull up, I tear up thinking about it, but I think that the ark is really just a perfect example of the scripture where it says that all things are possible with God. And to see something that one man built, that huge boat, but it's the little details that goes with it that I think even makes it more special. So being able to be on that stage is truly an honor for us. And I will say this too, something happens there at the Ark is special. I think that anybody that's been there will say the same thing, as when you drive in the parking lot, there's just such a peace, and there's just something special about this place. And I love singing on the stage. Matter of fact, I think it's probably the most beautiful stage I've ever been on. But I think something happens special every year that makes me keep wanting to go back.
0: Wow, that is special. I mean, yeah. My husband and I, we were just talking about that this morning, about going there, and I said this would be a wonderful opportunity. So some of our viewers may be thinking about attending the festival this year. Why would you encourage them to go?
1: I would encourage you to come because it's something to see, but it's something to experience. Because when you get in there and you start reading, going through every level of the ark, you start reading, you know, about how they built this and, you know, the irrigation system. I mean, it's like you're thinking, it blows my mind. But I think that children should be, I think that everyone should bring their kids. You know, bring your children, your grandkids. Some have great grandkids, or bring your neighbor's kids. Bring the children and let them experience something that they heard about in Sunday school. And, you know, we hear the stories of Noah and the ark, but to be able to see that as a reality, as, I mean, it is fascinating. It really is. But the music, that's, to me, that's just the ending of a perfect day, is when you can go through the park, and plus the food is incredible. They have, I think they have the largest buffet around, and, you know, the food is excellent. And I can't say that about everywhere we go, you know, but it really is good. And then to be able to go through the ark, to be able to have a great meal, and then to go in and hear the music is just, it's stellar. I mean, everything is planned. It's prayed over. Every person's prayed over that walks into that place, into that building, and they will sense a real presence of the Lord. But since just a spirit of encouragement, and there's just a lot of love and a lot of great music and preaching, and it's just all packaged together. So I would say the Ark is the perfect place to go.
0: It sounds wonderful. Just getting some goosebumps when you're talking about that. Karen, thank you so much, and have a wonderful time when you're there.
1: Thank you so much.
0: 40 Days of Christian Music runs July 28th through September 5th. 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Stay with us. We're back right after the break.
2: Curious about the beginning of man? 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
3: Welcome back. Well, in 1908, a gospel songwriter was in Philadelphia, an editor for a Christian music publisher. His name? C. Austin Miles, a former pharmacist who left that career to write gospel music. Miles penned a hymn that's encouraged believers for more than a century. It goes, "If Jesus goes with me." It's got a cheerful melody, but the words are anything but light. "It is not mine to question," he writes, "the judgment of my Lord. It is but mine to follow the leadings of his word." And then he goes on to say, "But if I go or stay, or whether here or there, I'll be with my Savior content anywhere." The lesson from the brave Finnish member of parliament we profiled at the top of the show: faith isn't measured by the absence of trials, but by the willingness to follow Christ right through them. Wherever your path leads today, sunny skies or choppy water, remember that promise behind Mr. Miles' happy little hymn. If Jesus goes with you, you can go anywhere. You're never alone. For Deborah and the entire Morning Light team, I'm Jeff Coleman. Thanks for watching today. Take a minute, go check on your neighbors, and God willing, we'll meet back here again tomorrow morning. See you soon.
4: 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Don't miss Brian's excellent presentation on our next episode of Digging for Truth.

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0: And welcome to the hills of Tennessee that cradle a beautiful log cabin which was once the home of Barbara Mandrell. Inside this magnificent home, we have packed in as many homecoming friends as possible.
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0: And we're here for one reason, and one reason only. To express our thanks for all of the incredible blessings in our lives. We are finding that gratitude is contagious. We hope that you'll catch the spirit as we sing.
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I'm Bill Gaither, and thanks for joining Gloria and me on this very special occasion when gratitude is taking its rightful place at the core of our celebration. It's amazing the impact a grateful spirit or the lack of gratitude can have on every aspect of our lives as individuals or as a nation. We have recently found ourselves praying again and again, Lord, please forgive me of my ingratitude. Our good friend Larry Gatlin, who also understands the power of gratitude, has written a wonderful new song acknowledging the blessings that we don't want to overlook. Folks, we are greatly blessed, highly favored, imperfect, but forgiven children of God.

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How old are you, Calvin? This is probably the oldest first tenor that can still sing up in that range. Sing it. Sing that chorus for me.

0: started out as a kid. How old were you when you started doing gospel music?
1: 11.
0: And then you were a preacher's kid?
1: Yeah, Dad was a coal miner and later became a preacher.
0: You were a boxer?
1: That's a matter of opinion.
0: but you did some Golden Glove stuff, right?
1: Oh, yeah. Oh, yeah, no problem.
0: Pretty tough character, right?
1: Well, it's according to who I'm looking at.
0: But went and sang with Jake in one of his first groups. What was it? The Melody Masters? And then the Oak Ridge?
1: Oh, then the Blackwood Brothers.
0: Yeah, then the Melody Masters?
1: No, Melody Masters, Blackwood Brothers, then Oak Ridge. I couldn't keep a job.
0: and then the Sons of Song.
1: Yeah. Yes, sir. That's my baby.
0: Fairness, if I were to write the history book and of our music, this is probably one of the first contemporary voices that I heard. And is that amazing at 81 years old? I want you to sing it again, and we'll just hum with you, and this is going to be special. You take your time. This is your moment, baby. Sing it.

0: married how many years?
1: 46 years.
0: Married 46 years. Calvin, we're proud of you. Is that wonderful? Is that totally wonderful?
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I remember growing up, and I was probably, Logan, how old are you? 13. I was younger than you. And growing up in the little old country churches in Kentucky, and I remember my aunt singing this song. Jeff, your daddy wrote this song. And she didn't have very much at all. Her husband was killed in a tragic car accident, and she just seemed like she couldn't hardly get it together after that, you know, and things. Although she, maybe I shouldn't have said she couldn't get it together, but she had a rough time. And she would stand up and wouldn't even make it to the platform. She just says, "I've got a song on my heart." And she'd start singing this. And she, I've never heard anybody sing it from the heart like she did. And so it's pretty precious, Logan, to hear you sing that today and look back on family and what you're thankful for. Because God was there. And she said, you know, "Lord, I don't have much. I mean, I could witness. We didn't have much growing up, but Lord."

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the house where we used to live. My little boy ran and hid behind the door. And I said, son, please don't be afraid. You've got a brand new daddy now.

so glad that God has changed my life.

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3: Yield not to temptation, for yielding is sin. Each victory will help you some other to win. Fight valiantly onward, evil passions subdue. Look ever to Jesus, he will carry you through. Shun evil companions, bad language disdain. God's name hold in reverence, never take it in vain. Be thoughtful and earnest, kind-hearted and true. Look ever to Jesus, he will carry you through. To him that overcometh, God giveth a crown. Through faith we can conquer, though often cast down. He who is our Savior, our strength will renew. Look ever to Jesus, he will carry you through.

when Christ Jesus comes as King. He will be the judge of everyone, whether they are living or dead. So with God and Christ as witnesses, I command you to preach God's message. Do it willingly, even if it isn't the popular thing to do. You must correct people and point out their sins, but also cheer them up, and when you instruct them, always be patient. The time is coming when people won't listen to good teaching. Instead, they will look for teachers who will please them by telling them only what they are itching to hear. They will turn from the truth and eagerly listen to senseless stories. But you must stay calm and be willing to suffer. You must work hard to tell the good news and to do your job well. Now the time has come for me to die. My life is like a drink offering being poured out on the altar. I have fought well. I have finished the race. And I have been faithful. So a crown will be given to me for pleasing the Lord. He judges fairly. And on the day of judgment, he will give a crown to me and to everyone else who wants him to appear with power. Come to see me as soon as you can. Demas loves the things of this world so much that he left me and went to Thessalonica. Crescens has gone to Galatia, and Titus has gone to Dalmatia. Only Luke has stayed with me. Mark can be very helpful to me, so please find him and bring him with you. I sent Tychicus to Ephesus. When you come, bring the coat I left at Troas with Carpus. Don't forget to bring the scrolls, especially the ones made of leather. Alexander, the metalworker, has hurt me in many ways. But the Lord will pay him back for what he has done. Alexander opposes what we preach. You better watch out for him. When I was first put on trial, no one helped me. In fact, everyone deserted me. I hope it won't be held against them. But the Lord stood beside me. He gave me the strength to tell his full message so that all Gentiles would hear it. And I was kept safe from hungry lions. The Lord will always keep me from being harmed by evil. And he will bring me safely into his heavenly kingdom. Praise him forever and ever. Amen. Give my greetings to Priscilla and Aquila, and to the family of Onesiphorus. Erastus stayed at Corinth. Trophimus was sick when I left him at Miletus. Do your best to come before winter. Eubulus, Putens, Linus, and Claudia send you their greetings, and so do the rest of the Lord's followers. I pray that the Lord will bless your life and will be kind to you.

From Paul, a servant of God and an apostle of Jesus Christ. I encourage God's own people to have more faith and to understand the truth about religion. Then they will have the hope of eternal life that God promised long ago. And God never tells a lie. So at the proper time, God our Savior gave this message and told me to announce what he had said. Titus, because of our faith, you are like a son to me. I pray that God our Father and Christ Jesus our Savior will be kind to you and will bless you with peace. I left you in Crete to do what had been left undone and to appoint leaders for the churches in each town. As I told you, they must have a good reputation and be faithful in marriage. Their children must be followers of the Lord and not have a reputation for being wild and disobedient. Church officials are in charge of God's work, and so they must also have a good reputation. They must not be bossy, quick-tempered, heavy drinkers, bullies, or dishonest in business. Instead, they must be friendly to strangers and enjoy doing good things. They must also be sensible, fair, pure, and self-controlled. They must stick to the true message they were taught, so that their good teaching can help others and correct everyone who opposes it. There are many who don't respect authority, and they fool others by talking nonsense. This is especially true of some Jewish followers. But you must make them be quiet. They are after money, and they upset whole families by teaching what they should not. It is like one of their own prophets once said, "The people of Crete always tell lies. They are greedy and lazy like wild animals." That surely is a true saying. And you should be hard on such people, so you can help them grow stronger in their faith. Don't pay any attention to any of those senseless Jewish stories and human commands. These are made up by people who won't obey the truth. Everything is pure for someone whose heart is pure. But nothing is pure for an unbeliever with a dirty mind. That person's mind and conscience are destroyed. Such people claim to know God, but their actions prove that they really don't. They are disgusting. They won't obey God, and they are too worthless to do anything good.

Titus, you must teach only what is correct. Tell the older men to have self-control and to be serious and sensible. Their faith, love, and patience must never fail. Tell the older women to behave as those who love the Lord should. They must not gossip about others or be slaves of wine. They must teach what is proper, so the younger women will be loving wives and mothers. Each of the younger women must be sensible and kind, as well as a good homemaker who puts her own husband first. And no one can say insulting things about God's message. Tell the young men to have self-control in everything. Always set a good example for others. Be sincere and serious when you teach. Use clean language that no one can criticize. Do this, and your enemies will be too ashamed to say anything against you. Tell slaves always to please their owners by obeying them in everything. Slaves must not talk back to their owners or steal from them. They must be completely honest and trustworthy. Then everyone will show great respect for what is taught about God, our Savior. God has shown us how kind He is by coming to save all people. He taught us to give up our wicked ways and our worldly desires and to live decent and honest lives in this world. We are filled with hope as we wait for the glorious return of our great God and Savior, Jesus Christ. He gave Himself to rescue us from everything that is evil and to make our hearts pure. He wanted us to be His own people and to be eager to do right. Teach these things as you use your full authority to encourage and correct people. Make sure you earn everyone's respect.

Remind your people to obey the rulers and authorities, and not to be rebellious. They must always be ready to do something helpful, and not say cruel things or argue. They should be gentle and kind to everyone. We used to be stupid, disobedient, and foolish, as well as slaves of all sorts of desires and pleasures. We were evil and jealous. Everyone hated us. We hated everyone. God, our Savior, showed us how good and kind He is. He saved us because of His mercy, and not because of any good things that we have done. God washed us by the power of the Holy Spirit. He gave us new birth and a fresh beginning. God sent Jesus Christ, our Savior, to give us His Spirit. Jesus treated us much better than we deserve. He made us acceptable to God and gave us the hope of eternal life. This message is certainly true. These teachings are useful and helpful for everyone. I want you to insist that the people follow them, so that all who have faith in God will be sure to do good deeds. But don't have anything to do with stupid arguments about ancestors. And stay away from disagreements and quarrels about the law of Moses. Such arguments are useless and senseless. Warn troublemakers once or twice, then don't have anything else to do with them. You know that their minds are twisted, and their own sins show how guilty they are. I plan to send Artemas or Tychicus to you. After he arrives, please try your best to meet me at Nicopolis. I have decided to spend the winter there. When Zenas, the lawyer, and Apollos get ready to leave, help them as much as you can so they won't have need of anything. Our people should learn to spend their time doing something useful and worthwhile. Greetings to you from everyone here. Greet all of our friends who share in our faith. I pray that the Lord will be kind to all.

from Paul, who is in jail for serving Christ Jesus, and from Timothy, who is like a brother because of our faith. Philemon, you work with us and are very dear to us. This letter is to you and to the church that meets in your home. It is also to our dear friend Apphia and to Archippus, who serves the Lord as we do. I pray that God our Father and our Lord Jesus Christ will be kind to you and will bless you with peace. Philemon, each time I mention you in my prayers, I thank God. I hear about your faith in our Lord Jesus and about your love for all of God's people. As you share your faith with others, I pray that they may come to know all the blessings Christ has given us. My friend, your love has made me happy and has greatly encouraged me. It has also cheered the hearts of God's people. Christ gives me the courage to tell you what to do, but I would rather ask you to do it simply because of love. Yes, as someone in jail for Christ, I beg you to help Onesimus. He is like a son to me because I led him to Christ here in jail. Before this, he was useless to you, but now he is useful both to you and to me. Sending Onesimus back to you makes me very sad. I would like to keep him here with me, where he could take your place in helping me while I am here in prison for preaching the good news. But I won't do anything unless you agree to it first. I want your act of kindness to come from your heart and not be something you feel forced to do. Perhaps Onesimus was taken from you for a little while so that you could have him back for good, but not as a slave. Onesimus is much more than a slave. To me, he is a dear friend, but to you, he is even more, both as a person and as a follower of the Lord. If you consider me a friend because of Christ, then welcome Onesimus as you would welcome me. If he has cheated you or owes you anything, charge it to my account. With my own hand, I write, I, Paul, will pay you back. But don't forget that you owe me your life. My dear friend and follower of Christ our Lord, please cheer me up by doing this for me. I am sure you will do all I have asked, and even more. Please get a room ready for me. I hope your prayers will be answered and I can visit you. Epaphras is also here in jail for being a follower of Christ Jesus. He sends his greetings, and so do Mark, Aristarchus, Demas, and Luke, who work together with me. I pray that the Lord Jesus Christ will be kind to you.

Long ago, in many ways, and at many times, God's prophet spoke his message to our ancestors. But now, at last, God sent his son to bring his message to us. God created the universe by his son, and everything will someday belong to the son. God's son has all the brightness of God's own glory, and is like him in every way. By his own mighty word, he holds the universe together. After the Son had washed away our sins, he sat down at the right side of the glorious God in heaven. He had become much greater than the angels, and the name he was given is far greater than any of theirs. God has never said to any of the angels, "You are my son, because today I have become your father." Neither has God said to any of them, "I will be his father, and he will be my son." When God brings his firstborn son into the world, he commands all of his angels to worship him. And when God speaks about the angels, he says, "I change my angels into wind and my servants into flaming fire." But God says about his son, "You are God, and you will rule as king forever. Your royal power brings about justice. You love justice and hated evil, and so I, your God, have chosen you. I appointed you and made you happier than any of your friends." The scriptures also say, "In the beginning, Lord, you were the one who laid the foundation of the earth and created the heavens. They will all disappear and wear out like clothes, but you will last forever. You will roll them up like a robe and change them like a garment. But you are always the same, and you will live forever." God never said to any of the angels, "Sit at my right side until I make your enemies into a footstool for you." Angels are merely spirits sent to serve people who are going to be saved.

We must give our full attention to what we were told, so that we won't drift away. The message spoken by angels proved to be true, and all who disobeyed or rejected it were punished as they deserved. So if we refuse this great way of being saved, how can we hope to escape? The Lord Himself was the first to tell about it, and people who heard the message proved to us that it was true. God Himself showed that His message was true by working all kinds of powerful miracles and wonders. He also gave His Holy Spirit to anyone He chose to. We know that God did not put the future world under the power of angels. Somewhere in the scriptures, someone says to God, "What makes you care about us humans? Why are you concerned for weaklings such as we? You made us lower than the angels for a while. Yet you have crowned us with glory and honor. And you have put everything under our power." God has put everything under our power and has not left anything out of our power. But we still don't see it all under our power. What we do see is Jesus, who for a little while was made lower than the angels. Because of God's wonderful kindness, Jesus died for everyone. And now that Jesus has suffered and died, He is crowned with glory and honor. Everything belongs to God, and all things were created by His power. So God did the right thing when He made Jesus perfect by suffering. As Jesus led many of God's children to be saved and to share in His glory, Jesus and the people He makes holy all belong to the same family. That is why He isn't ashamed to call them His brothers and sisters. He even said to God, "I will tell them your name and sing your praises when they come together to worship." He also said, "I will trust God." Then He said, "Here I am with the children God has given me." We are people of flesh and blood. That is why Jesus became one of us. He died to destroy the devil, who had power over death. But He also died to rescue all of us who live each day in fear of dying. Jesus clearly did not come to help angels, but He did come to help Abraham's descendants. He had to be one of us, so that He could serve God as our merciful and faithful high priest and sacrifice Himself for the forgiveness of our sins. And now that Jesus has suffered and was tempted, He can help anyone else who is tempted.

My friends, God has chosen you to be his holy people. So think about Jesus, the one we call our apostle and high priest. Jesus was faithful to God, who appointed him, just as Moses was faithful in serving all of God's people. But Jesus deserves more honor than Moses, just as the builder of a house deserves more honor than the house. Of course, every house is built by someone, and God is really the one who built everything. Moses was a faithful servant and told God's people what would be said in the future. But Christ is the Son in charge of God's people. And we are those people if we keep on being brave and don't lose hope. It's just as the Holy Spirit says, if you hear God's voice today, don't be stubborn. Don't rebel like those people who were tested in the desert. For 40 years your ancestors tested God and saw the things he did. Then God got tired of them and said, "You people never show good sense, and you don't understand what I want you to do." God became angry and told the people, "You will never enter my place of rest." My friends, watch out. Don't let evil thoughts or doubts make any of you turn from the living God. We must encourage one another each day

What if I told you that a common condition is one of society's most misunderstood? That's the case when it comes to Down syndrome. Despite how common it is, there are so many misconceptions. So what is Down syndrome? How is it diagnosed? And what is life like with it? Carrie Daddario and Samantha Lerwick of the Eastern Pennsylvania Down Syndrome Center join us to talk about that and more. That's this week on Face the Issues.

0: I'm Sandra, this is Jorge, and we were adopted in 2019. I remember when they first came to us, Michael was already a teenager. The whole cliche of, they're so lucky to have you guys, and it's the other way around. They have changed our family for the better. They chose to love us. They didn't have to. They chose us. Family.
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0: Hello, everyone, and welcome to Bethlehem Glory. We're happy that you're joining us. Hey, we're in the book of Genesis, studying about creation, and it's exciting to see how it parallels with our own conversion. And we see all these little, just little like epiphanies of the Lord in there and our own salvation, and it's just amazing. But let's start off with our scripture from Psalm 119 and verse 18. Pray with me, please. Lord, open our eyes that we would see wonderful things in your word. Lord, teach us through the power of the Spirit. We want to know you. We want to see you in the volume of the book. We want to learn and that we might draw closer to you, our Lord God. We ask all of these things in the name of Jesus, our Lord and Savior. Alleluia and amen. Amen, amen, amen. We're in chapter 1, Genesis, and we're at verse 14. Now, we went through the first 3 days of creation. Remember, day 1. God said, let there be light, and evening and the morning were the first day. Remember, he goes backwards, evening and morning. Day 2, he said, let there be a firmament in the midst of the waters, and he divided the firmament and the waters, and that was day 2. And then day 3, let the waters be together in a heap, and all the land and the earth and the plant life appeared, and that was day 3. So now we are at verse 14. And God said, let there be lights, with an S, in the firmament of the heaven to divide the day from the night, and let them be for signs and seasons and for days and years. So now this is different because we know the sun and the moon depict the winter and the summer and the fall and the seasons and day and night. This is what we see, and we're going to establish that this is the sun and the moon and all of the starry host as well. And let them be for the lights in the firmament of heaven to give light upon the earth, and it was so. So, this light sequence now is going to be different than the light sequence that we found in the beginning lesson. And God made the two great lights, the sun and the moon, okay? The greater light to rule the day, the sun, of course, and the lesser light to rule the night. He made the stars also. So, we see the sun and the moon. And God set them in the firmament of the heaven to give light upon the earth, and to rule over the day and over the night, and to divide the light from the darkness. And God saw that it was good. And the evening and the morning were the fourth day. You know, I heard some teachers already say, when they talked about Jesus, when he was born, and how the Magi, the wise men, followed the star, and it stopped over the stable, or the house where Mary and Joseph and the Christ child were at that time. And they said, you know, there's stars in the heavens. They don't do that. Just go and then stop at a certain place. Well, why not? He created them. Why wouldn't that happen then in the New Testament when he created all of this in the Old Testament? And it's very, very logical that he would call the sun and the moon the greater stars or the greater lights, and even though we know that they're not the largest ones at all in the galaxy. We understand that. We studied science in school. But if you look up into the sky, you see the sun and the moon as being larger than both because they're closer, and so we see them. And so all of this is so perfect when you think about it, the way God creates everything. So we have now that the evening and the morning were the fourth day. He spoke. He gave us the sun and the moon and the starry hosts, and as we read in that Psalm 148, they all praise him. So when the writer would look up in the sky during the day or during the evening, you and I, we see the moon. We might see a little star here and there, and that star might be larger, much larger than the moon, but we see the moon as being the largest. So now let's go to day 5. And then God said, let the waters bring forth abundantly the moving creature that hath life, and fowl that may fly above the earth in the open firmament of heaven. Okay, the fifth day, he created all the little shrimp and squid and great, all kinds of animal life that was in the water. They brought forth all these creatures. And then all the birds that fly in the heavens. I mean, not in egg form, but mature, adult, grown birds. And God created great whales. Well, we know because of Jonah and the whale. And he did create them, and every living creature that moves, which the waters brought forth abundantly. I mean, God does everything abundantly. We know the scripture that he came to give us life and give it more abundantly. And we know that means spiritually, of course. But he does things abundantly when he does it. After their kind, and every winged fowl after his kind. And God saw that it was good. He created all of these things. Now, you're not supposed to think that the waters kind of just brought forth all of this stuff on their own. No, no, no. God spoke, and it was so. He created the great whales, the creatures that move in the sky, and every little plant, every little life moving thing. I guess there's things in the bottom of the ocean we don't even know that are there. But he created them all. And God blessed them. God blesses his creation. He blesses his creation. That's why we need to be good stewards of this earth that we live in. He blessed them saying, be fruitful and multiply and fill the waters in the sea and let the fowl multiply in the earth. And the evening and the morning were the fifth day. So this contradicts completely the theory of evolution. Because, you know, they say that these great whales, they especially say that, they had to evolve from some kind of four-legged mammal. No, it says right here, he created the great whales. And he created everything. I mean, you just read in some of the Psalms, this validates it over and over and over again. So this is the fifth day, and again, the evening and the morning were the fifth day. It's amazing what God does. He speaks, and it is so. It should be that way when he speaks to our heart, that it would be so too, that we would be as obedient as the water and the fish and the firmament and the stars and all of that. And then verse 24, and God said, let the earth bring forth the living creature after his kind. Now he's getting to the earth. He's already has almost all the universe established. He has the lights, he has the plant life, he has the seas, he has the heavens, he has the firmament, he has the water. Now he gets to earth itself. And God said, let the earth bring forth the living creature after his kind, cattle and creeping things, and the beast of the earth after his kind. And it was so. And we're going to continue right there at verse 25 when we come back, because God does a great work on the sixth day. He not only creates all of the beasts, but man also was created on the sixth day of God's creation. And man was his masterpiece, so to speak. We'll be right back with more of Bethlehem Glory.
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3: 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I've been part of Lighthouse TV since the very beginning. We're now launching out with a new program called Deep Waters. And we have a live audience that comes to the studio. 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

We were reading verse 24, and we're in the sixth day of creation. We just completed the fifth day. And it said, I'll repeat that verse 24. And God said, let the earth bring forth a living creature after his kind, cattle and creeping thing, and the beast of the earth after his kind. And it was so. God spoke, it was so. God created all kinds of wild carnivorous animals, the bears and the foxes and all the little things that we see at night, and everything was created, all kind of animal life. And God made the beast of the earth after his kind, and the cattle after their kind, and everything that creepeth upon the earth after his kind.

I believe, and you can believe what you want. And now he goes to the next part, verse 26. And God said, now here's a different tone. Before that, God said, but now it says, let us make man, us. We have the us word there in a sense. This is a grand finality, and we are made in the image of God. Animals and plant life are entirely different. He said, let us make man in our image. Now we know God is spirit. We understand that. But we're made in the image of God in our intellect and in our knowledge and things like that. And so it said, let us make man in our image after our likeness, and let them have dominion over the fish of the sea and over the fowl of the air and over the cattle and over all the earth and over every creeping thing that creepeth upon the earth. Now, that's the way it was before the fall, to have dominion over everything. But I also want you to know this scripture from Ecclesiastes. Jot this one down. Ecclesiastes, the 7th chapter and verse 29. Because God made man in his image. And you know how many evolutionists will say that we were created and were made after monkeys, or that we crawled first or something. Well, that's not true, because the word of God says, this only have I found. God has made man upright, and they have sought many inventions. We have been made upright. We never crawled. We weren't made like monkeys. We didn't evolve from something. But the grand finale, made in the image of God and made upright, according to Ecclesiastes, just so you're aware of that. So God created man, verse 27, so God created man in his own image. That's a synonymous term for likeness. In the image of God created him, him. Male and female created he them. And God blessed them. God blesses his creation. You are blessed because you are, just because you were created in the image of God, you're blessed. And then you're twice blessed if you're a newborn Christian, a believer in Jesus Christ. So God created man in his own image. In the image of God created he him. Male and female created he them. Verse 28, and God blessed them, and God said unto them, be fruitful, and multiply, and replenish the earth, and subdue it, and have dominion over the fish of the sea, and over the fowl of the air, and over every living thing that moves upon the earth. Now, be fruitful and multiply. God certainly, first of all, believes in the family. You know, when you think of it, be fruitful and multiply. Do the plumbing. I mean, just look at the situation here. He's talking about a male and a female. Before the church was, before governments were, before the law was given, God established family as male and female, and he said, replenish, be fruitful, multiply. That's what we're to do. In the kingdom of God, that's what we're supposed to do, replenish this earth. So in Colossians it says that we're supposed to put on the new man, which is renewed in the knowledge. Remember I said we're like God in our knowledge and intellect, after the image of him that created him. So it's all over the scripture that we see God's creation. It's so validated how he created everything and mankind. In Ephesians it says, and put on the new man, that's what you and I do, which after God is created in righteousness and true holiness. So we are like him in our righteousness, in our holiness, in our knowledge, in our intellect. That's how we are created in the image of God. And let them have dominion. We're supposed to have, God blessed his sons, Noah's sons as well, and he said unto them, be fruitful, multiply, and replenish the earth. He told Noah that, to do that. So we're supposed to do that as male and female, replenish and multiply. In Isaiah it says, thus saith the Lord that created the heavens, God himself formed the earth and made it. He created it not in vain. He formed it to be inhabited, and I am the Lord, and there is none else. Psalm 8 says, thou hast made him to have dominion over the works of thy hands. Thou hast put all things under his feet. So, I'm just using all of these other scriptures. If you see my Bible, the way I have everything written in the margins, it's unbelievable.

show you that God is so perfect in his plan. And all of the men and who penned the word of God and were inspired through the power of the Holy Spirit, they said the same thing repeatedly throughout this infallible word of God. And that's what I believe it to be, the true infallible word of God. And behold, God said, I have given you every herb bearing seed which is upon the face of the earth, and every tree in which is in the fruit of a tree yielding seed to you, it shall be for meat. Rich bounty was given to mankind when God created man. He gave us great, he still does today. He gives us bountiful harvest. He gives us good things, the fruit of the land. We'll be right back after this.

0: 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Let's go.
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3: Every week at Kids Beach Club, we have a character word that we focus on. 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
6: Join Pastor Isaac Crockett and me for this week's edition of Stand in the Gap as we continue in our series on the Beatitudes. 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Are you poor in spirit? 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
8: You know, when you think about it, when God created man and woman, and when he put us in this earth, and we're going to read about the garden in a little while, too, in the upcoming lessons. All these fruits and vegetables and the goodness of the earth were there for Adam and Eve, and they were to till the garden, but it wasn't a labor that was by the sweat of their brow. This was a provision by the hands of God for their pleasure and their enjoyment. And they had to still do some work, till the land and keep it. But they didn't have the thorns and the thistles that they had after the curse. So we're going to talk about that in a little while as well. And God saw everything, verse 31, that he had made, and behold, it was very good. And the evening and the morning were the sixth day. You know, it's very good now. God has created man, and we're going to get into the first couple, Adam and Eve, in just a moment and talk about them. We're going to start chapter 2 now. It says, thus the heavens and the earth were finished. It was complete, and he hasn't made anything since. Everything is finished. Like on Calvary when he said, it is finished, the plan of salvation is finished. There's no further work that can be done to ensure our salvation. On Calvary, anything that had to be accomplished was finished. He said, it's finished. Now here God is saying, the earth, the heavens and the earth were finished, and all the host of them. He completed his labor, so to speak. And on the seventh day, God ended his work which he had made. And he rested on the seventh day from all of his work which he had made. In Nehemiah it said, the Lord alone has made heaven and the heavens of the heavens with all their hosts, the earth and all the things therein, the seas, and thou preserves them. And listen to this. And they worship thee. Now, I don't really know exactly how the heavens and the seas worship. I can only in my own heart and mind say the stars that twinkle are singing his praise. The babbling brook is singing his praise. The birds that sing are singing to the Lord. I mean, in my own little mind, I might think these things, but how they truly do it, I don't know. But they're a chorus. They're a chorus of praise to their Creator. And they do worship him. And God blessed the seventh day, and he sanctified it, because that in it he had rested from all his work which God created in me. Now, he didn't rest on the seventh day because he was tired. Because the reason we talk about the rest of God on the seventh day, he was satisfied with his completed work. And you know that is exactly why we really worship on the seventh day. It's because we celebrate the Sabbath as the finished work of our Redeemer. On the Sabbath day, think of the creation. Think of what he has wrought for you. Think on these things. And as the heavens, the earth, and the babbling brook, and the birds, and the plants, and all worship him, we should worship him too. Because it's finished. Not only creation, but Calvary. That's why we worship on the seventh day. Now, just before he gave the Ten Commandments, God prepared Israel for the Sabbath law by permitting them only 6 days to gather the manna. Okay, before the giving of the law. They were out in the wilderness, and he told them, gather all that you want on the sixth day, and because on the seventh day, you're not allowed to do that. So he's saying, because everything I've done is finished, and I want you to acknowledge that. I want you to be aware of that. In Exodus 16 chapter, it says, tomorrow is the rest of the holy Sabbath unto the Lord. Bake that which ye shall bake today. Get yourself ready today. Get your manna in and prepare your meal for tomorrow. So we see a lot in that. So we have a God who neither slumbers nor sleeps. He faints not, it says in Isaiah, and neither is weary. And yet he is the one that God commanded, and it was so. Verse 4 in chapter 2, that's where we're at. It says, these are the generations that were to be rendered history. This is the history of the heavens and the earth when they were created in the day that the Lord God made the heavens and the earth. I want you to see that. Now, this is Lord God. This is different. This is the word for Yahweh, Y-W-H-W, but we pronounce it Yahweh. And so we see here this name of Yahweh that we had not seen before in our teaching. That name is used so much in the Old Testament. I don't even remember how many times I read it somewhere. But the name of Yahweh, this is the name that they thought was so holy that the Jewish people wouldn't even try to say that name. You can't really pronounce YHWH. I understand that. YHWH, I'm sorry, I said it wrong. But anyway, it's the Lord God made the earth and the heaven. And every plant of the field before it was in the earth, and every herb of the field before it grew, for the Lord God, again, had not caused it to rain upon the earth. Remember I said it didn't rain up until the time of Noah's flood? That is what we believe, you know, because Scripture kind of validates that. And there was not a man to till the ground. He wanted to have someone that would take care of this beautiful creation that he had made. He had a special plan for man. He had a special plan then, and he still has that special plan today. He wants to have fellowship with man. We're going to see that in tomorrow's lesson. He wants to bivouac, communicate, talk, have fellowship, whatever you want to call it, with his creation, and especially with man. So, he didn't have a man to till the ground. He had no one there. And we're going to see in tomorrow's lesson how he walked with Adam in the cool of the garden. Just let me read you a little verse or two from this one hymn, because all things bright and beautiful. I only have time to read a little bit, and you all know this hymn. All things bright and beautiful, all creatures great and small, all things wise and wonderful, the Lord God made them all. A-L-L, all. Each little flower that opens, each little bird that sings, he made their glowing colors and he made their tiny, tiny wings. The purple-headed mountain, the river running by, the sunset and the morning that brighten up the sky, the cold wind in the winter, the pleasant summer sun, the ripe fruit in the garden, he made them every one. Yes, we have a God who loves us. And he gave us a world and an earth that is filled with bounty. And he still does that to us spiritually every single day. We'll see you next time on Bethlehem Glory.

Number one, obviously, is safety. We definitely call 811 to find out if there are any buried lines, fiber optic, whether it be telephone or pipeline or anything. Don't take a chance. Don't think you know and say, well, I don't remember anything being put in there. Call 811 and make sure that that's identified, that there isn't something there before you make that crossing. Because in the end, we want everybody going home.

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7: Younger men are looking for others who are willing to invest in their lives and help guide them through some of the challenges and struggles that they experience. And where are these men who are doing it? Join us this week for One Day Closer. We're joined with Dave Armstrong from Man in the Mirror Ministry, talking about spiritual fathers. How can men be equipped to pour into younger men in their lives?

0: Thank you so much for joining us for CBN News Watch. I'm Ephraim Graham. Ahead today, Iran's president declares his country is in a, quote, full-scale war with the United States. At the same time, though, offering a plan for a 10-day ceasefire, even as it responds to American strikes with more missile attacks in the Middle East. And President Donald Trump promising to retaliate for the deaths of U.S. soldiers in an attack in Iran. We're going to bring you the story from Jerusalem. We're going to take you to Finland for a look at their defense system, an entire city underground below Helsinki, built for the possibility of war, even as it also is being used for everyday life. And hope and healing from horses for Israeli soldiers suffering from the invisible wounds of war. It's happening at a ranch in the Judean Hills with the help of Christian friends and American cowboys. All those stories and more right now on CBN News Watch.
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0: It's Tuesday, the 21st day of July, 2026. We're going to begin this half hour in the Middle East, where Iran's president declares they're in a, quote, full-scale war with the United States, and the U.S. is reportedly making plans for a possible expansion of the war. CBN's Paul Petit has the story. He's reporting right now from Jerusalem.
2: The war shows no signs of letting up as Iran responds to U.S. strikes with missile attacks across the region, setting off air raid sirens in Jordan overnight. The Pentagon has identified two U.S. soldiers killed by an Iranian missile that hit an American airbase in Jordan. First Lieutenant Tyler Feehan from Hawaii and 19-year-old Private Isabella Gonzalez of Carrollton, Texas.
3: In our hearts, go out to his family. These are heroes. The ultimate
2: rising. Iranian attacks also left nearly 100 U.S. service members injured since early July, most suffering concussions or minor wounds. The Pentagon says 96% of them have returned to duty.
3: Nothing the military does was safe. It's all inherently dangerous, and we're just grateful to have such heroic Americans in uniform in the service of our country.
2: President Trump ordering the Pentagon to kill many times the number of Iranians for every U.S. soldier killed. In Yemen, Iran's Houthi allies are escalating their own threats, announcing a blockade of Saudi oil shipments through the Red Sea. The move threatens another major global oil shipping route as the Strait of Hormuz remains under pressure.
4: Here in Jerusalem, Israeli Prime Minister Benjamin Netanyahu convened his security cabinet Monday night in preparation should they enter the war. Netanyahu is also planning to visit Washington following today's expected meeting between President Trump and the president of Lebanon.
2: Trump took to Truth Social Monday to dismiss New York Mayor Zoran Mamdani's threat to arrest Netanyahu should he ever visit New York, writing that an arrest will never happen in any way, shape, or form. Israel's U.N. ambassador also weighing in.
5: The person who should be arrested is not our prime minister, is you, Mr. Mamdani.
2: Pakistan is stepping up its diplomatic efforts, and an Iranian official is in Islamabad meeting with the prime minister. Secretary Rubio says there's still room to talk peace, but the U.S. will not allow Iranian attacks on shipping in the Strait of Hormuz.
0: And Paul Petit joins us right now with more. Paul, Iran is now calling for a conflict of full-scale war, but their mediators are pushing for a 10-day truce. What is the regime saying?
6: Yeah, all at the same time here, Ephraim. Iran's president using those words publicly, a full-scale war with the United States, and says that the U.S. must accept the consequences of their resistance. Now, at the same time, regional mediators have proposed a 10-day ceasefire to try to revive last month's interim agreement between Washington and Tehran. Now, officials say the fact that Iran is even proposing an initiative shows how desperately they want a ceasefire right now. According to sources, the purpose of the ceasefire proposal is to find a solution around the Strait of Hormuz, which Secretary Rubio says Iran ignored, which has triggered the latest escalation, according to him. Now, the big question here today is whether Iran's actions will match its words, because as you just saw, even as ceasefire talks continue here, missiles and drones are still being launched across the region. Ephraim.
0: A new Wall Street Journal report says Iran has moved nuclear centrifuges to the mountains and underground. What can you tell us about that?
6: Yeah, very interesting report. The Wall Street Journal saying that the intelligence network of Israel believes Iran moved thousands of these nuclear centrifuges into an underground facility inside a mountain. The move would make the nuclear equipment much harder to destroy, even with some of America's most powerful bunker-busting munitions. Now, if this is in fact true, it would show Iran anticipated additional strikes and is taking steps to preserve its nuclear program during the war. Now, this also complicates any future diplomatic agreement because Iran may now have a more survivable nuclear infrastructure than we had previously thought. Now, what we know about the American soldiers, that's what we're going to go to next. Ephraim?
0: What do we know about the two American soldiers killed by Iranian missiles in Jordan?
6: Always a tragedy, right? They were killed when an Iranian missile struck a housing facility at an American air base in Jordan where service members there sleep and they rest. Lieutenant Feehan was 25 years old from Iwa Beach, Hawaii. Private Gonzalez, again, only 19 years old here. That attack marked one of the most deadliest single incidents for U.S. troops since this phase of the war began earlier this month. Now, as mentioned, the Pentagon says nearly 100 other U.S. service members have been injured in Iranian attacks since July 7th, but mostly minor injuries. Ephraim, back to you.
0: What else has President Trump said about Iran retaliation for the soldiers and Mamdani's threats against Netanyahu?
6: Yeah, war of words, right? President Trump said that he ordered the Pentagon to kill many times the number of Iranians for every American service member killed in the conflict, as you heard in my story. Trump also made it clear that any future attacks on U.S. troops will be met with overwhelming force. Now, on Netanyahu's upcoming visit to the United States, Trump dismissed Mamdani's threat to arrest the Israeli prime minister, as you heard, if he happens to visit New York, which he's expected to at the United Nations. Trump posted on Truth Social that such an arrest will never happen any way, any shape, any form. In fact, he called Netanyahu a great hero who's fought for the survival of Israel up to this point.
0: Let's talk about Lebanon. We understand the Lebanese army is deploying to southern Lebanon for the first time as Israel pulls out. What is the latest there?
6: Yeah, this is a first. The Lebanese army deployed on a pilot zone, they call it, in southern Lebanon following an Israeli military withdrawal. Now, the deployment is being closely watched because it tests whether the Lebanese government can actually prevent Hezbollah from reestablishing itself along those same borders. Now, Israel has long argued the Lebanese army has been unwilling or simply unable to enforce international agreements requiring Hezbollah to stay north of the Litani River. So if successful here, this could become a model for additional Israeli withdrawals from southern Lebanon and potentially reduce tensions along the northern front, which is very important in the war against Hezbollah. Ephraim?
0: What's ahead for us today on Jerusalem Dateline?
6: Yeah, big show ahead as always, packed out. We're further exposing the bias of the United Nations and the dangers of Islam here. I sat down with the executive director of the United Nations monitoring group called UN Watch to discuss the latest accusations leveled against Israel by the UN. This time, they're saying Israel is deliberately targeting children in Gaza. That's how far it's come. And CBN News senior correspondent Dale Hurd, he shows us how Islam is growing exponentially in Europe as well as the UK and how it's impacting safety and security throughout those territories. So do tune in to Jerusalem Dateline today. New information breaking out of Israel with the latest on the growth of Islam throughout the globe. Now, back to you.
0: All right, looking forward to that. Our CBN News Middle East correspondent, Paul Petit, thank you so much for being with us today. I want to remind you at home that you can get the latest from Jerusalem Dateline on the CBN News app. It's also available to you on YouTube. Coming up, we are going to take you to Finland for a look at one of the most unusual defense systems in the world. It is a city hidden underground. We're going to show you how Finland is preparing for an invasion they hope never comes. We got the story for you when we come back. You're watching CBN News Watch.
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5: Finland shares an 800-mile border with Russia, and its history is shaped by conflict with its neighbor. That is why the Finnish people have spent decades designing a culture to withstand crisis. National security correspondent Caitlin Burke brings us a look at Finland's comprehensive security model.
6: Beneath the streets of Helsinki, there's an entire second city, infrastructure currently used for daily life, built for the possibility of war.
7: While this may look just like a metro station entrance, it leads to a bunker capable of housing thousands of people in case of an emergency. Until then, it's put to daily use.
8: People have learned to use also the underground premises. And they know where the civil defense shelter in their own apartment building is. And people are got used to it, so there is nothing dramatic about it.
7: Finland is famous for the dual-use design of its emergency shelters. In peacetime, many operate as gyms, sports arenas, and even playgrounds.
8: Preparedness is something that comes us as a normal thing. It is in our genes. So we continued preparing ourselves for emergencies even during the years of peacetime.
7: This need to be prepared, resulting from a long history with a difficult neighbor.
8: We have 1,200 kilometer long border with Russia, and the Finnish history is about war. So there's been at least two wars during the century already for as long as we can remember. Finland has learned to live and develop resilience in that kind of environment.
7: Civil shelters here are part of a much larger comprehensive security plan, one that calls for total involvement in the nation's security and defense.
9: We're a small nation. We need a strong defense forces, but that's not enough. So what we decided is to have all the walks of society, all the sectors of the government actually joining the building of comprehensive security. It, for example, means that we have civil society organizing, providing defense training or defense understanding.
7: This approach reaches into each corner of society, including the classroom. Crisis preparedness, emotional resilience, and media literacy are built into Finnish grade school curriculum.
10: I think most strongest part of our education is that you must generate your own opinion. So don't rely on others' opinion, you generate your opinion. And I think very young ages, we focus on that.
7: Finns also contribute through military service. Under Finland's conscription system, all men are required to serve, while women have the option to volunteer. The result is one of Europe's largest reserve forces, with about 80% of the population ready to defend the country if needed.
6: Finland's front line isn't just on land. It also stretches across the critical waterways of the Baltic Sea.
7: Along Finland's southern coast, border guards monitor some of Europe's busiest and most strategic waters. Officials say the security environment has changed dramatically since Russia's full-scale invasion of Ukraine. GPS interference, shadow fleet activity, and threats to critical undersea infrastructure have all become growing concerns.
11: Whenever our boats, units go for a mission, we need to be prepared that even during one single task, we might need to jump from safety operation to use of law enforcement powers, like law enforcement operation, and even for using military force.
7: For Finland, that quick adaptability is part of the broader defense philosophy. While officials see all of these efforts as important to national security, their key goal is a resilient population.
9: You can see it in Ukraine. If people understand what they can do to improve their safety and security, and not only wait for the government to come in their service. We can trust that the society as a whole can survive.
7: As other countries look for ways to strengthen their own security, many are now studying Finland's approach. Finland's leaders say the lesson is simple. A country that prepares its people is better prepared for crisis. And they believe that readiness not only makes Finland more secure, it makes NATO stronger as well. Caitlin Burke, CBN News, Helsinki, Finland.
5: Going to take you to the Holy Land, to Ruthie's Ranch, where traumatized Israeli soldiers are experiencing the healing power of horses, along with some help from American cowboys. We're going to take you to the Judean Hills for that story. It's coming up right after this.
12: I wanted to be a boy one week. I wanted to be a girl next week. It was constantly like that, confusion always in my mind. I always felt like I was more in tune to femininity.
13: At 16, Tommy decided it was time to give in to those desires. Now addicted to meth, he dropped out of school and began frequenting gay chat rooms and nightclubs.
12: I had an internal knowing that it was just wrong.
13: Despite his doubts, Tommy started taking female hormones and making plans to have a sex change operation. Tommy was doing drugs with his brother and sister when he felt an oppressive, paralyzing fear.
14: Terrified, Tommy left the house and went to his mom, who had recently committed her life to Christ.
12: I had to cry out to God because I just knew in that moment that he was the only one that was able to help me. So I remember just telling him, I'm sorry of the lifestyle that I was living. I just went into this deep place of repenting and asking for forgiveness. If Jesus did it for me, he could do it for you. We all need a savior. We all come from a place of brokenness.
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5: Welcome back to CBN News Watch. Horses are being used in Israel to heal the invisible wounds of war. A rancher in the Judean Hills is restoring hope to trauma survivors, along with the help of Christian friends and American cowboys. CBN's Joshua Swanson brings us this story.
17: Just east of Jerusalem sits a place dedicated to healing. Many believe this is the area where Jesus talked about the Good Samaritan, a story of compassion for the wounded. Today, those same themes come to life at Ruthie's Ranch.
18: Hi, new guy.
17: For Ruthie Mann, horses have always been part of her story. As a child, she dreamed of one day having a ranch of her own.
18: I was like 5 years old, and I asked my dad, every ranch, stop, I want to do a ride, since every year like this. And it was my dream.
17: Ruthie's Ranch serves more than 350 children facing trauma. After October 7th, soldiers began arriving as well, including a former student severely wounded when his tank crew came under attack.
18: One of the kids that were born, not born, but raised by me since he was 7 years old, he wounded badly.
12: Okay.
18: In the tank. The whole crew of the tank were killed. And he was out of consciousness for a month, and the first thing that he did after he came back home, after nearly 3 months, he came here to the ranch. See the horses. Yeah. And he's still getting treatment every week.
17: Soldiers can have unseen wounds, and for many, the horses became central to their healing.
18: When I first get him to the arena with the horses, he was so aggressive. I'm not saying anything, but he sees the horse like running crazy. And he said, whoa, what's going on? Because this is the best mirror for him.
17: The horses responded to the soldier's stress.
18: And now we can take this scene and stop working and say, okay, let's start to get ourselves calmed down.
17: For security reasons, we're concealing this soldier's identity, who after years of service in an elite intelligence unit began struggling with the trauma of war.
19: I started having a panic attack and a nightmare. It's very funny, but like when some child are riding on a skateboard,
5: yeah.
19: You know?
5: Yeah.
19: It reminds the sound of the missiles.
5: Wow.
19: Like the...
20: Really?
19: Yeah.
20: And so what would happen to you physically?
19: You doesn't sleep much, you doesn't eat,
5: yeah.
19: You don't want to get off the bed, but this is behind me.
17: Working with horses helped him regain something he thought he had lost.
19: When I come here, I like naturally relax.
17: After multiple deployments following October 7th, Lieutenant Commander Elia found refuge at the ranch.
19: Without this place, I don't know what I was can do.
17: Standing among the horses, he sees the ranch offering something desperately needed by him and other soldiers.
19: This place is medicine for us.
17: As the need grew, help arrived from an unexpected place, Christian cowboys from America.
21: October 7th.
22: Yeah.
21: The war breaks out.
22: Yep.
21: And you decide you need to call the cowboys.
22: I had some buddies that I'd grown up with. I said, guys, hey. Because Charlie's hardcore. Called him and I said, guys, hey, would you come? And they all dropped everything they were doing. Literally, hay bales stayed in the fields, and they just all came.
21: Charlie, what makes you hardcore?
23: That's a good question.
22: Look at it.
17: Perhaps it was because these cowboys made headlines. When others were fleeing the war, they were headed in to help.
24: We were the only non-Jewish people in that line waiting for security. It goes out on some social media or something, and by the time we landed in Tel Aviv, we had people walking up, shaking our hands, wanting to take pictures with us.
17: After arriving at Ruthie's ranch, they found more than just a construction project.
24: We turned into a family, like, instantly almost.
17: Together, they began building a resilience center for IDF soldiers using stones gathered from the surrounding hills.
21: So all this stone was found or grabbed from
22: the hillside,
21: on the hillside. What is it about this place that's so special?
22: Yeah, I mean, we've helped to build over 100 and something farms, and I think this is probably one of the most spectacular pieces. And I think because
25: it's helping heal.
19: When someone from another country come to here and say, I appreciate you, it just fill the heart.
17: For Ruthie's husband, Haim, the ranch's connection to a famous biblical story isn't a coincidence, but a sign.
26: Actually, the road that you see over here is route number one that connects Jericho to Jerusalem.
5: Okay.
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26: I can tell you that this is not us. 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This is the guy up there. God really did something special in this place.
17: More than 2,000 years after Jesus told the story of the Good Samaritan, soldiers are finding healing and strangers from around the world are becoming family. Joshua Swanson, CBN News, the Judean Hills.
5: Coming back with an encouraging word for your Tuesday. 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
4: 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This is a message I hope encourages you, and I hope you will post, tag, tweet, and share it with those in your circles of influence to encourage them. Ponder good things. It reshapes your thinking. Changed thinking reshapes seeing, and seeing differently reshapes living. It's all part of what God calls us all to do. He says, "Be not conformed to this world. Instead, be transformed by the renewing of your mind." Well, that will do it for this edition of CBN News. I hear you can always find more of our news programs on the CBN News channel. 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We'll see you right back here, same time tomorrow. Goodbye and God bless.
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0: Well, good morning. I'm Jeff Coleman.
1: And I'm Deborah Pinkerton. Welcome to Morning Light.
0: So, a fascinating story from Finland with implications for religious freedom. Here in the United States, a longtime member of the Finnish Parliament banned from travel to the UK for advocating Christian teaching on human sexuality. We're going to take a closer look at that case and the fallout in just a minute.
1: And coming up later in the show, from Southern Gospel to Bluegrass to Contemporary, some of the biggest names in Christian music are spreading the love of Jesus. We'll tell you where you can check out 40 Days of Christian Music.
0: And maybe if we're lucky, you'll sing a little bit with them.
1: You will too.
0: Right? Well, a former Finnish Minister of the Interior and current Member of Parliament says the United Kingdom has revoked her electronic travel authorization, preventing her from transiting through London's Heathrow Airport. Päivi Räsänen says the decision follows her March conviction by Finland's Supreme Court over a pamphlet she wrote expressing traditional Christian teaching on marriage and sexual ethics.
1: Very interesting. Räsänen says the ruling has created fear and uncertainty about the future of free speech and religious liberty in Europe. She is appealing her Finnish conviction to the European Court of Human Rights, and she's challenging the UK's decision to cancel her travel authorization. The 66-year-old politician says this experience has given her many unexpected opportunities to share her Christian faith. And that's certainly something that you would not expect to hear, but
0: almost sounds
1: wonderful
0: like a New Testament
1: opportunity.
0: Yeah. Well, for Christians, this case raises questions about how to assert constitutional rights to free speech and the free exercise of religion. But it also reminds us of the words of the gospel, explicitly promising persecution as part of the life and witness of faithful believers. To help us understand both the legal and the biblical dimensions of the case, we're joined by Jeremy Samick, senior counsel with Alliance Defending Freedom. And Jeremy, the last time that you were here on the panel, you were not with ADF. Tell us about the move. I think our viewers would be interested to know.
2: Right. So I'm moving to Dallas, Texas area, and I'm working with the Alliance Defending Freedom now, which is the biggest religious freedom organization in the world.
0: Yeah. So when we say biggest, like how big? I think people would be interested to know how significant.
2: They have multiple offices all around the world, from India, multiple in Europe, and multiple in the United States.
0: So wherever there is a flag, a religious freedom case, a red flag, ADF seems to be there.
2: Yeah, what often is we view as an international problem or a European problem with the fight for free speech, because of the way that the global economy works, is now becoming problems for America as well. So, for instance, the Digital Services Act in Europe are policing free speech on social media platforms. The problem is the social media platforms also affect people in the United States. So if you have a European, the EU, through the Digital Services Act,
0: right,
2: telling them that you need to remove something from their platform, that affects us here, too, when we're trying to share the gospel or share the truths of Scripture with others.
0: Right. All right. So take us to Finland. Give us a sense of this woman who's a long time, I mean, three-some decades in public life, well-known, well-respected, kind of a gentle lady, not a firebrand, not a Margaret Thatcher kind of type. But she's thrust into the middle of now an international story. Give us a little background on the Minister of Parliament.
2: Yeah, that's right, Jeff. She's a wonderful lady. It goes back to 2004. She was a well-respected member of her church as well, in the Lutheran Church. And she and a bishop in the Lutheran Church wrote a pamphlet about God's view of human sexuality. It was about a 24-page pamphlet. And when you read it, I read it, and it's something that you would read in almost every Christian denomination.
0: Kind of the church, the rack at the back of the church.
2: That's right.
0: Right.
2: That's right. Very common things, nothing incendiary in it.
0: And she wrote that in response, right, to the national church kind of drifting into more experimental territory on scriptural
2: Yes,
0: norms.
2: And even the government at that time changing laws and the way that
0: okay.
2: worked. We wanted to make sure that people in their church knew what the Bible teach about this issue so that they could equip believers. So that was 2004 that these two wrote this pamphlet. 2019, they get criminally prosecuted for writing that pamphlet.
0: So wait, there's no public opposition, nothing is happening between those two mileposts.
2: Well, the second thing that happened is she wrote a tweet because her church had since then become endorsing of homosexuality, and they were supporting a pride parade.
0: Right.
2: And she simply wrote a tweet that said, you know, I don't understand why they're supporting pride based on what the Bible says about it.
0: Right.
2: She quoted a scripture verse from Romans.
0: Right.
2: She just cited the citation.
0: Right.
2: During the criminal trial for that tweet and that pamphlet, because they dug up the past, the prosecutor said, she can cite the Bible, but it's her interpretation and opinion about those Bible verses that are criminal.
0: Okay, and my understanding of the tweet was that the tweet didn't necessarily have commentary. It just had a question along with the scripture.
2: Yeah, just a question. How is our is our church endorsing this when the Bible teaches this?
0: So then from the prosecution forward, give me a sense of where does ADF get involved and what triggered this? And is there a bastion of defense for religious freedom within Finland itself, or is that largely collapsed and evaporated?
2: Yeah, it's becoming much more difficult because the people who speak out get the hammer brought down on them. So it's very difficult to do it. But Alliance Defending Freedom stepped in and they defended her through the process in Finland. They ultimately were victorious in defending the tweet, but she was criminally convicted for the pamphlet, her and the Lutheran minister. And as a result, like you said in the beginning, she was traveling from the United States back to her home country, and she found out during that trip that she couldn't make her connecting flight through England because England saw that she had that hate speech conviction and prevented her from going through that airport.
0: So make the connection then between how American lawmakers might view this and why the implications for what happens there have any implication here.
2: Yeah, here in America, we're tempted just to believe that that's a European problem, and we have the First Amendment, right? So we're going to be protected. And that is a wonderful thing that we have. But like we talked about, the problem is when the government can go after private companies and stop them and tell them they have to remove things, then that impacts all of our ability to speak. Think about it in terms of paper. You could say 100 years ago that you have free speech, but if you had the European nations able to say, but we're not going to allow you to have paper,
0: right,
2: we wouldn't have the ability to have that marketplace of ideas. And today's marketplace of ideas are digital platforms to be able to communicate your ideas.
0: Yeah, it's the freedom of conscience that at some point you begin to choke out, not just religious freedom, but the ability to have, as you describe it, ideas on every corner with people competing for that. Because she is not asking for the rights of expression to be limited for people who disagree with her.
2: That's right. That's right. And we think that the way to get bad ideas, to challenge them, is to have good ideas.
0: So I want you to shift from lawyer hat to average Joe Christian hat, and I want to show a clip of Pivey in front of thousands of people at an evangelical conference saying what the benefit of this trial has been. It's kind of fascinating.
3: If I think about these 6 years, I'm so grateful because I have got 100 times more joy and blessing than suffering at that time. Of course, there have been some dark moments, but what has given me a lot of joy is that this resistance, this has opened up such opportunities to tell about gospel. For example, in court, in police station, in live broadcasts from the courthouse, and in press conferences.
0: So you're putting this kind of on the scale, in one sense, as the Apostle Paul does, asserting his rights as a citizen, as a Roman citizen then, her as a Finnish citizen, American citizens asserting their right, but at the same time saying, look, we've got dual citizenship here, following Jesus. It's an automatic that you're going to be persecuted. At some point, there will be a test and a trial. How, when you're advising a client like her, how do you make sure that you don't choke out the joy and that they see the blessing of the trial at the same time? Because you've now hundreds and hundreds of cases that you've shepherded here in Pennsylvania. How do you do that? How do you make that balance?
2: Yeah, you always have to have conversations with them that they need to count the costs. But when you look back at stories like Joseph, where he's thrown into a well and then he's lied about in Potiphar's house for doing the right thing, and you see at the end of the story where God ultimately uses all of those things for his glory and for the benefit of Joseph as well, those types of stories have an amazing impact, and they can see the ripple effects of the faithfulness. So when they're going through the trial, whether it's at Independence Law Center here in Pennsylvania and Alliance Defending Freedom internationally, we want to help these people traverse the difficulties that they're facing and ultimately to keep the door of the gospel open so that people can share the good news. countries.
0: And that's very different, I think, because you do have some activists who take a moment like this and they use it for activism. Mm-hmm. And it feels like sometimes Christians in the middle of the fire lose sight of the goal of loving the prosecutor or loving the media on the other side.
2: That's right.
0: How I've seen you in scenarios on the steps of the Supreme Court. I've seen you, I know you've been before a lot of public hearings that are very antagonistic.
2: Mm-hmm.
0: School board meetings, I'll think about those. What do you do when you go into a courtroom or a school board meeting to center yourself so that you don't end up hating people who just don't understand you? They think you're a real deal bigot.
2: Yeah. You know, I pray for them. I pray for them, and I pray for myself as I'm looking at them to remember that they're a human made in God's image, and God loves them.
0: Is that hard?
2: It isn't. It isn't. It's difficult when you're being attacked, right? Everybody's human. I'm human, and it's not easy. Pivey's human, and it's difficult, and that's why we need believers around us who are supporting us. When we have that support system, it becomes much, much easier. When Paul's in prison and he's being persecuted, to have that guy sitting next to him helps him to be able to forgive the people who are putting him in chains.
0: So different, I think, from being a victim, that in so many ways they are the victor. So,
2: that's
0: Jeremy,
2: right.
0: Thank you for what you're doing. Congratulations on the new assignment. It's a big one, a tough one, and I hope you come back.
2: Thank you, Jeff.
0: Yeah, thank you. Well, coming up on Morning Light, are you looking for a summer getaway? Consider making a trip to the Ark Encounter and the Creation Museum down in Kentucky. That's where you'll find some of Christian music's biggest artists in concert. We'll share all of the details up next, because you're watching Morning Light right here on Lighthouse TV.
4: Poverty impacts 11 million children in the U.S., forcing families to make impossible choices. Gas or groceries? Lunch or laundry? Rent or running water? 1 in 5 children are hungry right now because of impossible choices like these. Growing up in West Virginia, I saw kids living with hunger and poverty, and I've seen the impact Save the Children has on their lives.

0: You are listening to Kane singing So Long to Sad Songs. They are just one of more than 100 Christian artists who will perform at the 40 Days of Christian Music Festival at the Ark Encounter and Creation Museum in Kentucky. Each year, thousands of people gather to worship Jesus. We welcome back the organizer and CEO of Abraham Productions, Ray Flynn. He shares why this is such a life-changing event. Ray, thanks so much for joining us. Tell us about 40 Days of Christian Music, the world's largest Christian music festival.
1: Well, not only is it the largest Christian music festival in the world, it is one of the most unique Christian music festivals anywhere, because we bring together not just one genre of Christian music, but so many different genres. There's something there that will appeal to every single demographic, every age group. And then in the middle of that, we also have some great speakers who will bring encouraging messages. And then we just see God do absolutely amazing things every single year with people giving their hearts to Jesus, coming to know Him as Savior, and so many other things where people just walk away encouraged. And we look forward to it every single year.
0: Let's talk about some of the artists who will be performing.
1: Well, it is the biggest names from every single genre, from the contemporary and worship field. Jeremy Camp will be there, along with Kane and Crowder and Matthew West and Jamie McDonnell, John Reddick, and even Passion. And so many people know about the Passion Conference, but Passion doesn't tour very much at all. Mm-hmm. But for this event, they actually contacted us and said, hey, we want to be a part of this 40 days thing, because we're hearing so many great things about it. And then you go on into the Southern Gospel world, and you have people like Karen Peck and New River, and you have Triumphant, the Inspirations, the Hoppers, and so many names that's associated in that genre. Move over into bluegrass, you've got people like Chosen Road and the Isaacs and Jeff Tolbert and Primitive Road. The point is that if you come to this event, there is going to be something that is going to be a blessing to you, because it is set up that way. It's set up so that you can bring your children, or you could bring your grandparents, and everybody will have something that they're blessed by.
0: Yeah, something for everyone. Now, as you had mentioned, there's going to be speakers there, too. In fact, you're one of them. Let's talk about the speakers, their messages, your message to the group.
1: Yeah. We have different styles of speakers that come. Ken Ham, who is one of the most sought-after speakers anywhere in America and really around the world, Ken will actually speak multiple times during that. And then we have different speakers that we sort of align them with the artists that are performing that night, so they complement each other. But whether it's me speaking, or whether it is Ken Ham speaking, or Tyler Golden, who has a very popular TV network, regardless who it is, the thing that is consistent is presenting to them the gospel very clearly. What we find is this: the people who come to the Ark Encounter, all the surveys, roughly one-third, about 33% of the people who come to that attraction are not believers. They come there and they see it as a nice place to take a vacation, take their kids. It's a stop on whatever they're doing while they're on vacation. They come in, they experience the life-size Noah's Ark. They take in the zoo, and hey, there's this huge free concert, and they come into it, and the next thing you know, they have the gospel presented to them the very first time that they've ever heard that they need to make a decision, because this person by the name of Jesus Christ, who God sent to this earth, loves them, paid for their sin. And then we ask them, has that ever happened to you? And the Answer Center is a huge complex. And over the last 5 years, there's been enough people that have trusted Christ publicly at this event that you can fill the Answer Center four times over with just new believers. It's
0: wow.
1: been amazing.
0: That amazing. Is amazing. Oh, my goodness. So it is really important to have a Christian festival like this.
1: Absolutely, because I have been, you know, we have been doing events with this same type of format now for years. And through this, we committed to the Lord that we would always take time somewhere in the middle of one of those concerts or all of those concerts to share with people how to truly come to know the Lord. Through that, we've seen nearly 40,000 people who've given their life to Christ through these events. And so today, I would say to anyone who's watching this, maybe you have someone that you know, somebody that you care about, and they have shown no interest in being a part of church or whatever it may be. And you can invite them to come to a really fun, the Ark Encounter, being an amusement attraction, just an amusement park, and they're going to get to do all these fun things, go zip lining, go and visit the Ark, the zoo, all of these things, and then say, hey, there's going to be some free concerts as well. And a lot of people will come into that not feeling intimidated like they might when you invite them to church. And I'll just be honest with you. There's a lot of people that if I had never been in church all my life, I would not know what to expect. I would feel a little weird coming into that. But they come to this and they think, hey, it's just a concert. And the next thing you know, they've had an encounter with the King of Kings, and it changes their life forever. And so I would say definitely come. Not only that, these messages will encourage you. The music will move you. And you never know, the person that's sitting right beside you may be the next person who comes into the kingdom. So it's very important.
0: A perfect setting to change lives. Ray, thank you so much for joining us this morning.
1: Thank you so much for having me. We look forward to seeing some of these people right there at the Ark Encounter this summer.
0: Still to come on Morning Light, Karen Peck and New River has performed at the festival since the start. We'll talk with Karen next.

0: Southern Peck in New River has been a staple in the gospel music industry for more than 30 years. The group has had 7 Grammy nominations and has won the GMA Dove Award 10 times. The group will take the stage again at the 40 Days of Christian Music Festival. Karen gives us a preview. Karen, thanks so much for joining us. Tell us about Karen Peck and New River. Talk to us about the music.
1: Well, we formed New River back in January of 1991, so this is our 35th anniversary.
0: Congratulations. So we're
1: very, thank you so much. My sister Susan, my husband Ricky, and I, we started New River 35 years ago after I had just gotten through with, I've been with the Neelands for almost 10 years. They're from Atlanta. And so I wanted to start a family, and so we decided, well, we'll just, I'll come home, I'll come off the road, and we'll start our family and maybe just sing around home. When we formed New River, we had no idea that the Lord would bless us and be able to, you know, to travel worldwide. So it's just been a dream come true. Something I didn't expect, though, I'll tell you. It was really amazing how it all unfolded, but we're just thankful to still be out here and be able to travel and do what we do after all of these years.
0: And you certainly have accomplished a lot over the years. Talk to us about that.
1: You know, I think it's just one step in front of the other. I think that's how it is. A lot of people say, well, you know, how do you have your own ministry, or how do you have your own business? Well, I think it's just a lot of hard work and a lot of perseverance. And I will say, you know, I tell everybody, we are living proof that some things do not happen overnight. And I mean, the things that have happened, the accolades have just been just from a lot of hard work and just a lot of grateful hearts, that's for sure. I'm just very thankful.
0: Now, the group is performing at 40 Days of Christian Music this year, and I've read that you've been doing this ever since it got started. Why is it important for you to take the stage there?
1: The Ark Encounter is a very special place. It's important because I think that the thing is, Ken Ham, he's brilliant. He's such a kind soul and loves Jesus, but he's so knowledgeable of creation. To be able to do a replica of the Ark, it's fascinating. And we tell everyone it's important. I think every Christian, especially, I mean, everybody needs to see it, but I think every Christian should see it too, because honestly, I think whenever you, and I say that about Israel, you know, anybody get a chance to go to Israel, go to Israel. And anytime you get a chance to see God's plan through a human being, through Noah, that he, you know, had the exact measurements of how to build this ark. I mean, I think when I pull that, I tear up thinking about it, but I think that the ark is really just a perfect example of the scripture where it says that all things are possible with God. And to see something that one man built, that huge boat, but it's always, and it's the little details that goes with it that I think even makes it more special. So being able to be on that stage is truly an honor for us. And I will say this too, something happens there at the Ark is special. I think that anybody that's been there will say the same thing, as when you drive in the parking lot, there's just such a peace, and there's just something special about this place. And I love singing on the stage. Matter of fact, I think it's probably the most beautiful stage I've ever been on. But I think something happens special every year that makes me keep wanting to go back.
0: Wow, that is special. I mean, yeah. My husband and I, we were just talking about that this morning, about going there, and I said this would be a wonderful opportunity. So some of our viewers may be thinking about attending the festival this year. Why would you encourage them to go?
1: I would encourage you to come because it's something to see, but it's something to see, but it's something to experience. Because when you get in there and you start reading, going through every level of the ark, you start reading, you know, about how they built this and, you know, the irrigation system. I mean, it's like you're thinking, it blows my mind. But I think that children should be, I think that everyone should bring their kids. You know, bring your children, your grandkids. Some have great grandkids, or bring your neighbor's kids. Bring the children and let them experience something that they heard about in Sunday school. And, you know, we hear the stories of Noah and the ark, but to be able to see that as a reality, as, I mean, it is fascinating. It really is. But the music, that's, to me, that's just the ending of a perfect day, is when you can go through the park, and plus the food is incredible. They have, I think they have the largest buffet around, and you know, the food is excellent. And I can't say that about everywhere we go, you know, but it really is good. And then to be able to go through the ark, to be able to have a great meal, and then to go in and hear the music is just, it's stellar. I mean, everything is planned. It's prayed over. Every person's prayed over that walks into that place, into that building, and they will sense a real presence of the Lord. But since just a spirit of encouragement, and there's just a lot of love and a lot of great music and preaching, and it's just all packaged together. So I would say the Ark is the perfect place to go.
0: It sounds wonderful. Just getting some goosebumps when you're talking about that. Karen, thank you so much, and have a wonderful time when you're there.
1: Thank you so much.
0: 40 Days of Christian Music runs July 28th through September 5th. 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
2: Curious about the beginning of man? 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
3: Welcome back. Well, in 1908, a gospel songwriter was in Philadelphia, an editor for a Christian music publisher. His name? C. Austin Miles, a former pharmacist who left that career to write gospel music. Miles penned a hymn that's encouraged believers for more than a century. It goes, "If Jesus goes with me." It's got a cheerful melody, but the words are anything but light. "It is not mine to question," he writes, "the judgment of my Lord. It is but mine to follow the leadings of his word." And then he goes on to say, "But if I go or stay, or whether here or there, I'll be with my Savior content anywhere." The lesson from the brave Finnish member of parliament we profiled at the top of the show: faith isn't measured by the absence of trials, but by the willingness to follow Christ right through them. Wherever your path leads today, sunny skies or choppy water, remember that promise behind Mr. Miles's happy little hymn. If Jesus goes with you, you can go anywhere. You're never alone. For Deborah and the entire Morning Light team, I'm Jeff Coleman. Thanks for watching today. Take a minute, go check on your neighbors, and God willing, we'll meet back here again tomorrow morning. See you soon.
4: Join Pastor Isaac Crockett and me for this week's edition of Stand in the Gap as we continue in our series on the Beatitudes. This week, blessed are the poor in spirit, for theirs is the kingdom of heaven. Are you poor in spirit? Would you like to know what it means to be poor in spirit?

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1: We've been moving phrase by phrase, verse by verse, paragraph by paragraph, chapter by chapter, through these great truths.
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3: So as I was thinking about how we might be thankful, I wanted to find a location in the Scripture where we could pull together some amazing realities for which we must be thankful. And that drew me to John 13, the Gospel of John in chapter 13. And I want to do a kind of a flyover of John 13 through 16 with some landings along the way. Now, when you come to John 13, just a little bit of background. This is the upper room. This is the night of the Last Supper. This is Jesus with the 12. This is the unmasking of Judas. This is the bewilderment, the chaos, the confusion, the discouragement, the fear, the doubts, the brokenhearted response of the apostles to things going in a direction they never, ever expected. Rather than Jesus setting up a kingdom, he keeps talking about dying. In fact, he even is explicit about the fact that he will be killed. In the 12th chapter of John, in verse 23, Jesus said, "The hour has come for the Son of Man to be glorified." Well, that sounds good. Maybe this is the coming of the kingdom. But then immediately he says in verse 24, "Truly, truly, I say to you, unless a grain of wheat falls into the earth and dies, it remains alone. But if it dies, it bears much fruit." In that same chapter in verse 30, Jesus answered and said, "This voice has not come for my sake, but for your sakes." That's an angelic voice. Verse 31, "Now judgment is upon this world. Now the ruler of this world will be cast out. And I, if I am lifted up from the earth, will draw all men to myself." But he was saying this to indicate the kind of death by which he was to die. They all knew what that was, crucifixion, someone being lifted up. The crowd then answered him, "We have heard out of the law that Christ is to remain forever. And how can you say the Son of Man must be lifted up or crucified? Who is this Son of Man?" This was not only the crowds that were shocked about him claiming to be Messiah and claiming to be crucified in the purposes of God. Rather than establish the kingdom, he was going to die. And this was critical. Not only did this startle and shock the crowds, whatever level of indifference or meager faith they had expressed, but it literally jolted the disciples to the bone. And their attitude is described as we come into chapters 13 to 16. It's described, for example, in chapter 14, verse 1. "Stop letting your heart be troubled." Strong language. They were troubled in heart. Down in verse 5, "What do you expect?" Thomas said to him, "Lord, we do not know where you are going. How do we know the way?" Verse 27, at the end of the verse, "Do not let your heart be troubled, nor let it be afraid." Over in chapter 16 in verse 6, "Because I have said these things to you, sorrow has filled your heart." Verse 24, Until now, you have asked for nothing in my name. Ask, and you will receive, so that your joy may be made full. They had no joy. They were devastated. And how did Jesus meet that devastation? They had long expected Christ to set up his throne, fulfill the Mosaic and Davidic covenant and all the new covenant promises that had come to the prophets, establish his kingdom, destroy his enemies, reign over the earth in righteousness and truth. But instead of that, he announces he's going to die. This shatters their hopes. So how does our Lord respond? Our Lord confronts their troubled hearts by giving them promises. Promises that extend to all believers. Each one of these promises is a spiritual treasure to comfort and encourage all who follow Christ. I just want to point these promises out to you because they're yours as well as they were the apostles that night. Go back to chapter 13. And I'm going to give you 10 promises that our Lord gives here to his own. Chapter 13, verse 1, before the feast of Passover, Jesus, knowing that his hour had come, that's his hour of death, and that he would depart out of the world to the Father, having loved his own who are in the world, he loved them to the end. A departure like this could lead to the question, do you love me? If you leave me, do you love me? That would be true in any relationship, wouldn't it? If you're leaving me, do you love me? The first thing we know here is that he loves them, and he loves them to the end. It's an agapao verb, which is the strongest kind of relational love. And to the end, as I tell us, it means to the end of everything, to whatever end you want to take it, to the end of time, to the end of history. It also can mean to the maximum capacity of God to love. He loves them completely. He loves them totally. This is no indication that he lacks love. Over in verse 34 of chapter 13, it says, a new commandment I give you, that you love one another, even as I have loved you, that you also love one another. How had he loved them? Well, they were going to find out how he loved them. Look at chapter 15, verses 12 and 13. This is my commandment, that you love one another, just as I have loved you. Greater love has no one than this, that one lay down his life for his friends. He loved them. He loved them to the end of time. He loved them to the max of his capacity, and he loved them to death. And they were at this particular time not particularly deserving of that love, were they? They had been arguing a lot about which of them would be the greatest in the kingdom. When Jesus wanted them to pray for him in the garden before his temptation, they had fallen asleep on several occasions and were useless to him in participating in prayer. Debating about who of them was the most important. Brokenhearted over the shattering of their own plans. They were about as ugly as disciples could get. But that had no effect on the fact that Jesus loved them to the max, to the end, to death. This is the first promise that the Lord gives to all who follow him. I love you to death, and then I love you to life, to the end, to the end of everything, to the max of my capacity. And it can't be a greater love than to be innocent and give your life for the guilty. So the first promise that the Lord gives these brokenhearted disciples is, and it extends to all who will belong to him, the promise that he loves them with a sacrificial love that will never end. The second promise he gives them is in chapter 14 and verse 1. This is the goal of that love. Do not let your heart be troubled. Believe in God, believe also in me. This is a claim to equality with God, obviously. You believe in God as God, believe in me also as God. And then this amazing promise, in my Father's house are many dwelling places, literally rooms. If it were not so, I would have told you, for I go to prepare a place for you. If I go and prepare a place for you, I will come again and receive you to myself, that where I am, there you may be also. He loves his own all the way into heaven. Stop, literally, stop letting your hearts be troubled. I love you and I'll love you all the way to heaven. You trust God, trust me equally. In my Father's house. What's that? That's heaven. Sometimes I think we think of heaven as a palace in a neighborhood. No, it's just a massive palace. We're all in the Father's house. When the Scripture talks about heaven, it calls it a country because of its vastness. It calls it a city because of its massive population. It calls it a kingdom because of its order and dominion. It calls it a paradise because of its beauty. This is the heaven the Lord has built for us. A glimpse of that heaven I can't resist. Turn to Revelation 21. And I have to be careful because I'm a little short of preaching experience over the last 4 months, so I might get carried away. Revelation 21:16. In case you think heaven is a state of mind, this will help you. Verse 10, Revelation 21. A vision to John. He carried me away in the Spirit to a great and high mountain, showed me the holy city, Jerusalem, coming down out of heaven from God. This is heaven's capital city. Having the glory of God in her, her brilliance was like a very costly stone, as a stone of crystal clear jasper, like a diamond. It had a great and high wall with 12 gates, and at the gates 12 angels, and names were written on them, which are the names of the 12 tribes of the sons of Israel. There were 3 gates on the east, 3 gates on the north, 3 gates on the south, 3 gates on the west, and the wall of the city had 12 foundation stones, and on them were the 12 names of the 12 apostles of the Lamb. The one who spoke with me had a gold measuring rod to measure the city and its gates and its wall. The city is laid out as a square, and its length is as great as its width. And he

is there, our affections are to be there, our treasure is there, our hearts should be there, our citizenship is there, our inheritance is there waiting for us. And the key to heaven, verse 3, heaven is where I am. There you may be also. So what is the Lord saying? He is giving to his disciples the promise of eternal fellowship with him in the heaven of heavens. That would do something for your disappointment, wouldn't it? Should. If you're a believer in the Lord Jesus Christ, you are loved with an eternal love, and you're going to be loved all the way into heaven, where you will be loved forever in the Father's house. The third promise that Jesus gives is the promise of spiritual influence. Spiritual influence. For that, we look at chapter 14, verse 11. This whole section, 13 to 16, is all in the upper room, and Jesus is making these promises. We're just hitting the highlights. Verse 11 of chapter 14. Believe me that I am in the Father, and the Father is in me. Otherwise, believe because of the works themselves. Truly, truly, I say to you, he who believes in me, the works that I do, he will do also, and greater works than these he will do, because I go to the Father. This has been confusing to some people who ask, how could anybody do greater works than our Lord did? When he banished illness from the land of Israel, how could anybody do that? Well, they couldn't do miracles that were more powerful. They couldn't do miracles that were more supernatural. It's not talking about the character or nature of the miracles. It's talking about the volume. Because I go to the Father, greater amounts of spiritual works you will do. You know, that might seem strange, but think about it this way. Jesus at his ascension met in the upper room with 120 disciples. 120. One chapter later, after the preaching of Peter, one sermon, there were 3,000 people added to the church and baptized. Immediately this prophecy was fulfilled. If you look in Acts chapter 4, you begin to see the pattern in this marvelous book, the Acts of the Apostles. They were speaking to the people. Verse 1, priests and captain of the temple guard and Sadducees came upon them. These are the apostles. Being greatly disturbed because they were teaching the people and proclaiming in Jesus the resurrection from the dead, they laid hands on them, put them in jail until the next day, for it was already evening. But many of those who had heard the message believed, and the number of the men came to be about 5,000, in addition to the 3,000. That's a whole lot more than 120 in the upper room. What happened? He said, because I go to my Father, the works, the supernatural works will be even greater. And over in chapter 5, verse 12, at the hands of the apostles, many signs and wonders were taking place among the people. Now all of them were doing it, multiplying the work of Jesus by the dozen. They were all in one accord in Solomon's portico. None of the rest dared to associate with him. However, the people held them in high esteem. And the more, all the more believers in the Lord, multitudes of men and women were constantly added to their number to such an extent that they even carried the sick out into the streets, laid them on cots and pallets, so that when Peter came by, at least his shadow might fall on any one of them.

0: And the people from the cities in the vicinity of Jerusalem were coming together, bringing people who were sick or afflicted with unclean spirits. They were all being healed. Greater works in extent. This even extends to us. Ephesians 3:20. Now unto him who is able to do exceeding abundantly above all you can ask or think, according to the power that works in us. We have amazing influence in the world. I think the best little verse that conveys that, at least in my mind, is in 2 Corinthians chapter 2. You'll recognize it. Thanks be to God, verse 14, who always leads us in triumph in Christ. We live triumphant lives in Christ and manifest through us the sweet aroma of the knowledge of Him in every place. For we are a fragrance of Christ to God among those who are being saved and among those who are perishing. To the one an aroma of death to death, to the other an aroma of life to life. Who is adequate for these things? Whose life can matter so much that wherever you go, you are a fragrance of Christ? Don't be discouraged because I'm going. Because I go to my Father, the powerful influence of heaven will extend through the apostles and through believers to follow, even down to this day. We are the force that the Lord uses to bring about the greatest miracle, regeneration. And it requires the gospel. How will they believe if they haven't heard? How will they hear without a preacher? The fourth promise our Lord makes, love, heaven, and spiritual influence. The fourth promise is provision. Provision. In chapter, there's really two places. Chapter 14, you call me, I'm sorry, that's chapter 13. Chapter 14, I'm jumping around here. Chapter 14, verse 13, whatever you ask in my name, that will I do, so that the Father may be glorified in the Son. If you ask me anything in my name, I will do it. That's a blank check, right? With one provision, that you ask in his name. Whatever you ask. And he repeats it over in chapter 16 toward the end of his teaching that night in the upper room. Verse 23 of chapter 16. In that day you will not question me about anything. Truly, truly, I say to you, if you ask the Father for anything in my name, he will give it to you. Until now you have asked for nothing in my name. Ask and you will receive so that your joy may be made full. This is an incredible promise. Anything, anything in my name. What does in my name mean? Well, sometimes we pray our own requests, obviously, and then say, for Jesus' sake, amen. We throw that in as if that necessarily applies. To pray in his name is to pray consistent with kingdom purposes. To pray on the basis of understanding his divine nature. In other words, something that would be consistent with his purpose, consistent with his nature, and thirdly, contribute to his glory. In other words, your prayer is, this is to fulfill the purpose for which Christ ordained ministry. This is consistent with his divine nature and perfections, and it is for his glory. If those three things are true, you have heaven's response. You will receive what you ask. Philippians 4:19 says, and my God will supply all your need according to His riches in glory in Christ Jesus. And that means He doesn't give a skimpy amount, but a lavish amount. You have everything you need that is consistent with the purpose, the nature, and the will of Christ. So if you're praying in His will, the floodgates of heaven open to you. Number five, this is really the most important thing in one sense, is the promise of the Holy Spirit. Go over to chapter 14 and verse 16. I will ask the Father, and He'll give you another helper, that He may be with you forever. That is the Spirit of truth, whom the world cannot receive, because it does not see Him or know Him, but you know Him because He abides with you and will be in you. Literally, I will send the Holy Spirit to dwell within you. The supernatural divine comforter, that's the word parakletos in Greek, to come alongside to help. And notice, he says another comforter, another parakletos. That's very important because the word another is, there are two words in Greek. One is heteros, another of a different kind. This is allos, another of the same kind. That's why the Holy Spirit is called the Spirit of Christ, because He is a member of the Trinity. So what do you get because I'm going to my Father? I'm going to send the Holy Spirit. He will abide with you forever, and He will be in you. He promises to love us forever, to take us to heaven, to make our lives high impact of spiritual influence. He promises to supply everything we ask Him for that's consistent with His will, and to give us the Holy Spirit and send the Holy Spirit to work on the hearts of non-believers that we endeavor to reach.
1: There was many ways in which Dr. MacArthur's ministry made a life-transforming impact on me. I can't understand who I am today without Dr. MacArthur's influence.
2: The first time I encountered anything by John MacArthur was The Gospel According to Jesus. It just really solidified in my own mind a solid fullness of being a Christian.
1: Unleashing God's truth one verse at a time. That idea that God's Word just needs to be unleashed because God's Word is powerful.
2: John MacArthur's influence is greater than anyone I've ever met in my life, anyone I know. By the grace of God, he's had a tremendous, tremendous influence.
1: So many appreciate his bold preaching. I know him as one of the most warm-hearted, kind, sincere men that I've ever known in my life. It's a very great privilege to have gotten to know him in that way.

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0: Hello and welcome to Stand in the Gap. Last week, Pastor Isaac Crockett and I introduced Christ's Sermon on the Mount, which the Bible records there that Jesus delivered to his disciples. Now, while we don't know all who were present at that time that he did that, we do know some that were. Simon Peter and his brother Andrew, they were there. James and his brother John were among that number as well, according to the scriptural account, that because Jesus, Scripture says, had just personally invited these four and called them to follow him to become one of his disciples. And after traveling for some days along the Sea of Galilee, the Scripture says in Matthew chapter 5, verses 1 and 2, and seeing the multitudes, he, Jesus, went up into a mountain, and when he was set, his disciples came unto him, and he opened his mouth and taught them, saying, and then it went into it from there. Now, at that point, Jesus introduced his teaching in this location and in this sermon, where he identified nine distinct biblical truths referred to as the Beatitudes. Each of them began with the identical words, blessed are. And then there are nine truths, blessed ours, that became the foundation upon which Jesus would expand and build out many related truths and instructions as he preached this powerful message and then further taught during his approximate 3 years of earthly ministry. The first beatitude upon which we'll focus our time today is, blessed are the poor in spirit. So stay with us for today's program as we look at this entire Beatitude, Matthew chapter 5 and verse 3. Blessed are the poor in spirit, for theirs is the kingdom of heaven. All right, Isaac, you and I have spent a lot of time talking before we ever got to this point on the program. Dealing with the Beatitudes is it's a big issue. So many sermons have been preached over so many years, but we're not going to be doing that because we don't have enough time as we look at each one. But I would like, if it possible, for you to revisit. We did an earlier program, but if you could revisit a little bit, just a broader sense of the total Sermon on the Mount sermon, the Beatitudes, of which there are nine, and perhaps your thoughts as to why Jesus began this sermon, which was longer than these nine, and the purpose for putting these blessed R's, which we'll look at the beginning of the sermon.
1: Yeah, well, hopefully over the next few weeks we'll get into all of this somewhat, but the Sermon on the Mount, starting with the Beatitudes, that's the very beginning of it, it goes Matthew 5, 6, and 7. So those three chapters. This is really the first didactic time we see, you know, Jesus really teaching. It starts out very rabbinical. In those days, a lot of rabbis from different groups. You have the Essenes, and you have the Zealots, and you have the Pharisees and Sadducees, and all sorts of other, you know, groups that are a little bit of this or a little bit of that. These teachers or rabbis, we get a following of people, and this seems to be a very successful rabbi. He's got a large group of people around him, and so he goes up on a hill, again, very rabbinical. This is kind of throwing back to Old Testament things as well. And by the time we get done at the very end of chapter 7, their jaws are dropped. They're like, oh, this to us sounds nice, the Beatitudes and all that just sounds nice. He has just started an avalanche, an earthquake that is starting an avalanche to their Jewish customs and beliefs.